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is golden, shines forever. In the 1800s, there was a cowboy named Coloma from a town called Gold Town, now Ghost Town. Coloma asked Chief Two Eagles,

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Me and Elvin knew all the cats. We knew Wolf and Buddy and Sonny Boy too. We had a mighty fine time. You know, we were just, well, breaking all the rules. We're glad you came to see us. And it's really good to see you all. 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And actually, we're

0: Susinaisesta kuullut on tarinoita, kuinka tuo noita naisen hahmossa vei.
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I'm gonna text you, baby, and then we'll Twitter all night long. Last night we went to dinner, got a table for two, tried to have a conversation.

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0: All right, that is Marvin Gaye and Got to Give It Up, part one. You're listening to Johnny's Vinyl Bliss. Hey, hi, hello there. How do you do? We're just coming to you from the Bundy Museum of History and Art in wonderful upstate New York, town of Binghamton. We got a bunch of stuff for you that I am currently in the process of adding to the music library, a bunch of vinyl. And what we do on the show is just take new additions to either my library or that have been donated to the Bundy Library here at the museum. And I digitize them, add them to the music library, and I play them for you. And I also play a bunch of live vinyl here in the studio as well of things I haven't gotten around to digitizing yet, but are in the process, they're in line to be digitized. I just haven't gotten to them yet. There's too much to do. So, right now, we're going to hear a little James Brown with Night Train, followed by Ray Charles and Your Heated Cheating Heart, and then a great soul tune, Marvin Sims, You Gotta Go. So here you go. I don't know if you know all of these. If you don't, here's something new.
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All right, that was Marvin Sims, and that's You Got to Go. That's a pretty rare single from the 60s. If you can find it, it's worth a few bucks for you. Not a whole ton, but, you know, like 40 bucks or so. So, yeah, keep a lookout for that. Marvin Sims, You Got to Go, 7-inch vinyl. All right, we're going to continue. I've got a 12-inch I just acquired. This is Milton Nascimento, and the album is Milton, and the song we're going to hear is Fairy Tale Song. So here you go.

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All right, the girl from Ipanema. What? You can't go wrong with the girl from Ipanema. I remember it brings floods back memories to my mind of sitting in the Royal Lounge when I was in my late teens, nursing a Guinness, listening to people sing and play the keys, and hearing a girl from Ipanema in a smoky bar underage in seedy Binghamton. So, yeah, those were good old days. All right, we got, what do we got next? We got a new addition to my own personal vinyl collection. This is Lee Scratch

0: Perry or Scratch the Upsetter. This is the original 1972 mix of Cloak and Dagger, the whole album. We're not going to hear the whole album. We're only going to hear the first song on side two called Iron Claw.
1: Make it soon, and don't be late, because I'm about to open the Iron Gate.

All right, that was Lee Scratch Perry. Now we're going on to Tidbits. The name of the band is Tidbits. The album is Greeting from Jamaica. The song is Almighty. So here you go.

All right, that was Tidbits with Almighty off the album Greetings from Jamaica. That goes right along with the next selection. And for those of you who don't know, I also host a gospel show on Monday nights here on Bundy Radio. But Gospel Gloria, we're gonna hear from the Gospel Gloria of Gloria Griffin. Gospel Glory of Gloria Griffin. That's a mouthful. And we're gonna hear the song In These Dark Hours of Distress.

0: All right, that was Gloria Griffin with In These Dark Hours of Distress. I got a treat for everybody. I recently found this album full of Brunner Corporation commercials. I'm going to play one of them for you right now.
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0: 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You can't find them. I don't think they exist anymore. Oh no! What are we gonna do? I don't know. I'm not sure. I'm going to continue to listen to music. This is the Kyoto Monks, and they are doing Tibetan Chants. Tibetan Chants, so we're going to listen to that. Stay tuned. I hope you like this. You're listening to Johnny's Vinyl Bliss, Throat Singing!

0: All right, that was the Tibetan Tantric Choir, the Gyoto monks, particularly with Tibetan Tantric chants, yes. And we're going to hear right now from another strange album I found. This is Poems from James Weldon Johnson's God's Trombone, interpreted by Harold Scott, and with the Monterre Gospel Choir, with special percussive effects by Charles Persip. We're going to hear The Creation.
1: And God stepped out on space, and he looked around and said, "I'm lonely. I'll make me a world." And far as the eye of God could see, darkness covered everything, blacker than 100 midnights down in a cypress swamp. Then God smiled, and the light broke, and the darkness rolled up on one side, and the light stood shining on the other. And God said, "That's good." And God reached out and took the light in his hands, and God rolled the light around in his hands until he made the sun. And he set that sun ablazing in the heavens. And the light that was left from making the sun, God gathered it up in a shining ball and flung it against the darkness, spangling the night with the moon and the stars. Then down between the darkness and the light, he hurled the world, and God said, "That's good." Then God himself stepped down. And the sun was on his right hand, and the moon was on his left. The stars were clustered about his head, and the earth was under his feet. And God walked. And where he trod, his footsteps hollowed the valleys out and bulged the mountains up. Then he stopped and looked, and saw that the earth was hot and barren. So God stepped over to the edge of the world, and he spat out the seven seas. He batted his eyes, and the lightnings flashed. He clapped his hands, and the thunders rolled, and the waters above the earth came down. The cooling waters came down. Then the green grass sprouted, and the little red flowers blossomed. The pine tree pointed his finger to the sky, and the oak spread out his arms. The lakes cuddled down in the hollows of the ground, and the rivers ran down to the sea. And God smiled again, and the rainbow appeared and curled itself around his shoulder. Then God raised his arm, and he waved his hand over the sea and over the land, and he said, "Bring forth! Bring forth!" And quicker than God could drop his hand, fishes and fowls and beasts and birds swam the rivers and the seas, roamed the forests and the woods, and split the air with their wings. And God said, "That's good." And then God walked around, and God looked around on all that he had made. He looked at his sun, and he looked at his moon, and he looked at his little stars. He looked on his world with all its living things. And God said, "I'm lonely still." Then God sat down on the side of a hill where he could think. By a deep, wide river he sat down with his head in his hands. God thought and thought till he thought, "I'll make me a man." And up from the bed of the river, God scooped the clay, and by the bank of the river, he kneeled him down. And there, the great God Almighty, who lit the sun and fixed it in the sky, who flung the stars to the most far corner of the night, who rounded the earth in the middle of his hand, this great God, like a mammy bending over her baby, kneeled down in the dust, toiling over a lump of clay, till he shaped it in his own image. Then, into it he blew the breath of life, and man became a living soul.
2: Amen.
1: Amen.
2: Amen.
1: Amen.
0: All right, if you didn't like that, I'm sorry you had to endure it. I thought historically it was nice, and I found it on vinyl, which is hard to do, so I shared it with you. We're going to switch over to Prince Farai and the Arabs with Cry Tough Dub Encounter, Chapter 1. We're going to hear Mansion of the Almighty.

Thanks to everybody tuned in, those out in Oregon, in Vermont, my friends in South Carolina and Albuquerque, and those here in Binghamton. We'll be back with the second hour after a little bit.

0: In that great day, people in that great day, gods are going to rain down fire. Gods are going to sit in the middle of the air to judge the quick and the dead. Early one of these mornings, gods are going to call for Gabriel, that tall, bright angel Gabriel. And gods are going to say to him, Gabriel, blow your silver trumpet and wake the living nations. And Gabriel's going to ask him, Lord, how loud must I blow it? And gods are going to say, Gabriel, blow it calm and easy. Then putting one foot on the mountaintop and the other in the middle of the sea, Gabriel's going to stand and blow his horn to wake the living nations. Then gods are going to say to him, Gabriel, once more blow your silver trumpet and wake the nations underground. And Gabriel's going to ask him, Lord, how loud must I blow it? And gods are going to tell him, Gabriel, like seven peals of thunder. Then that tall, bright angel Gabriel will put one foot on the battlements of heaven and the other on the steps of hell and blow that silver trumpet till he shakes old hell's foundations. And I feel old earth a-shuddering, and I see the graves a-bursting, and I hear a sound, a blood-chilling sound. What sound is that I hear? It's the clicking together of the dry bones, bone to bone, the dry bones. And I see coming out of the bursting graves and marching up from the valley of death the army of the dead. And the living and the dead in the twinkling of an eye are caught up in the middle of the air before God's judgment bar. Oh, sinner, where will you stand in that great day when gods are going to rain down fire? Oh, you gambling man, where will you stand? You, your whoremongering man, where will you stand? Liars, backsliders, where will you stand in that great day when gods are going to rain down fire? And God will divide the sheep from the goats, the one on the right, the others on the left. And to them on the right, gods are going to say, enter into my kingdom. And those who've come through great tribulations and washed their robes in the blood of the Lamb, they will enter in clothed in spotless white, with starry crowns upon their heads and silver slippers on their feet and harps within their hands. And two by two they'll walk up and down the golden street, feasting on the milk and honey, singing new songs of Zion, and chattering with the angels all around the great white throne. And to them on the left, gods are going to say, depart from me into everlasting darkness, down into the bottomless pit. And the wicked, like lumps of lead, will start to fall. Headlong for 7 days and nights they'll fall. Plumb into the big, black, red-hot mouth of hell, belching out fire and brimstone. And their cries, like howling, yelping dogs, will go up with the fire and smoke from hell.
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10: This is a work of fiction. Any similarities between any parties, living or dead, are completely coincidental.

0: Barnaby Druthers, Midnight Phantom Part 1, written, created, and produced by J. Timothy Quirk, directed by A.J. Lin, music by Bob Eccleston, starring Devin Richtmeyer and Humphrey Ralston, with Beverly Wanza Jones, Amy Petrucci, Robert C. Fullerton, Jim Myron, Rich Sear, A.J. Lin, Colin Studley, and James Studley.
1: After solving the case of the new Pre-Raphaelite Brotherhood, I desired to learn more about the PRB's work and discovered a resource in Delaware. Barnaby and I intended to spend a holiday exploring art museums and restaurants when we were contacted by a Delaware Beach community's business association. We were asked to investigate the case of the Midnight Phantom of the Boardwalk. With the name of Officer Candace Brill as our local contact, we traveled south in my rented SUV on a Friday.
2: Another $3?
1: Another toll, yes, Barnaby. I'm sure it's for another bridge crossing.
2: It is a bridge too far, if you ask me. Mother would never approve. I shall explore the possibility of a toll-free route back to Wilmington. Thank you very much.
1: Regardless of the tolls, what do you think of the area so far?
2: It seems our path is paved on either side by every restaurant, furniture store, clothing, lodging, and entertainment possibility imaginable.
1: An outlet shopping as far as the eye can see.
2: There is a particular gleam in your eye, Miss Adler. Yes, I believe if one can afford the journey here, one can certainly find an establishment to spend one's money.
1: You haven't seen anything yet. Wait until we reach the main avenue and the boardwalk.
2: I can't wait. What is the possibility we'll be able to find parking before lunchtime?
1: Third time's the charm.
2: We've scoured this road for an open spot more than 5 times, surely.
1: That's if you're counting driving on one side of the road and then the other as separate attempts. I'm counting each pass as one trip. Oh, here we go.
2: The young family, the children with their buckets and spades.
1: They're returning to their vehicle.
2: Returning from their fun at the beach a bit earlier, what? Bless the impatience of toddlers.
1: In short order, we sat in the beach patrol office across from Officer Candace Brill, who introduced us to a young woman in a baseball cap and a yellow shirt with the word cadet boldly displayed on the back.
3: You'll be with Cadet Jesse Talridge.
2: So, an expert?
3: More than enough of an expert to assist you. Jesse, these are the two you were debriefed about earlier.
4: Funny. They don't look like clowns.
1: Jesse, thank you for being our point of contact here. I'm Irene Adler. This is Barnaby Druthers.
4: We're happy to have you here.
3: Jesse, when you're done here, report to Hardley. He's up at the jeweler's.
4: Yes, ma'am.
2: While we're having a full and frank discussion of ideas, Jesse, perhaps you might have a word with your superiors about the toll situation here. I mean, something really must be done.
1: Barnaby, I believe Jesse would much rather talk to us about the vigilante situation they are experiencing here.
4: They're calling him the Midnight Phantom of the Boardwalk. Have you been keeping up with the story in the news?
2: I'm afraid not, but don't take offense. It's just that if we didn't have this phantom business as a case, it wouldn't interest me at all.
1: What Barnaby means, Jesse, is that it would be best if you start from the beginning and bring us up to speed.
4: Oh. Okay. Well, last weekend was the first sighting of the Midnight Phantom. It was Friday night.
2: Let me guess. At midnight?
4: No, it was around 11:30.
2: So much for staying on brand. Do go on.
4: Revelers attempted to enter the beach after hours. They were advised to go home with extreme prejudice.
1: How extreme?
4: Some bruises. Bruised ego, certainly. A soiled pair of shorts and a towed vehicle after keys were thrown in a grate. A random volunteer offered to be a designated driver and provided the revelers with an alternative transportation home.
2: And this Midnight Phantom received the key to the city and thanks from a grateful nation?
4: No, Mr. Druthers. We do not abide vigilante activities.
2: And yet there were no deaths on the road that night, I trust.
4: There were not. But we still do not allow vigilante activities. The suspect was spotted on the subsequent evening.
2: Also at midnight?
4: Closer to 1 a.m.
2: So the midnight aspect is more of a rounding down description, if that's the phrase I'm thinking of.
1: Average.
2: Yes, thank you, Miss Adler. The average of 11 at 1 is midnight, I suppose.
4: You're paying too much interest to the name. We have no control over the name on social media. We're interested in their prohibited activities. Well, most everyone else in the squad is working on the jewelry theft thing, but I'm here to help you on this.
1: The first night the Midnight Phantom attacked trespassers. What occurred this second time, Jesse?
4: A guy with a metal detector attempted to search for treasure when it was prohibited after hours. Officer Hartley wrote that report.
1: Can we talk to the officer?
4: I'll see what I can do.
2: I assume in his second attack, the victim was also stopped with extreme prejudice.
4: Property damage. According to the victim, his property was thrown into the Atlantic. Some locals consider the Midnight Phantom to be a protector of the beach. We do not see it in as favorable a light. The chief preferred to handle the matter with the department, but some local businesses decided to hire you.
1: And no other sightings since?
4: No, Irene. And it is possible the activities of this Midnight Phantom are over.
2: And if they are, we are willing to accept the full credit for it. More nachos, please. Thank you kindly.
1: Nice to get a bird's eye view of the boardwalk from up here.
2: Indeed. Now, perusing the packet of evidence provided by our contact, I find the incident reports, newspaper article clippings, and worse, printouts of some social media discussions.
1: Quite the representation of the law of diminishing returns. The incident reports are barely more than the narrative Jesse supplied to us, although they do provide names and addresses of individuals involved.
2: The social media posts about the event are less than helpful, but they are more colorful in their content. The artistic renderings of the Midnight Phantom are interesting, although some are not all suitable for viewing by the general public. But the overall gist is the idea that he's a hero to the locals, keeping the rowdy visitors at bay.
1: There is no evidence to support the conclusion he's a local.
5: Stop! Midnight Phantom!
2: Did someone say Midnight Phantom? Not much of a phantom if he's making it this easy to catch him.
1: Not living up to the midnight in his name, either. This doesn't seem right, does it?
2: Absolutely not. We've got a bird's eye view. What do you see?
1: A crowd is forming a circle. Difficult to see from here. I'm going down there. Don't eat all the nachos.
2: Perish the thought.
6: Turn the stuffed panda bear, Mr. Arcade, or feel the wrath of Midnight Phantom!
7: Curses the Midnight Phantom! You win this time!
6: All in a day's work for the Midnight Phantom. Make sure you like, share, and subscribe.
1: Teenagers creating a performance for their video channel.
2: Copycats are inevitable, I suppose.
1: Burnaby, I'm looking at the newspaper clippings and wondering what else occurred during that weekend.
2: You mean the non-Midnight Phantom events? I suppose the character eclipsed all other stories, didn't it? State of journalism nowadays.
1: One of us needs to talk to the individuals involved in the events with the Midnight Phantom, and one of us needs to investigate and catalog all of the other events that happened those nights.
2: I'd be happiest availing myself of the resources in the local library, which is within walking distance of here.
1: Which leaves me free to visit the first victims of the Midnight Phantom, Trey and Chad Foster. Thank you for agreeing to meet me, Trey and Chad. My name is Irene Adler.
8: On advice of counsel, there's very little I have to say that's not in the official record.
1: That's understandable. My role is to attempt to prevent any further occurrences, so anything you can tell me will be helpful. Did you speak to the attacker?
8: Not much. We were told to leave. I asked who they thought they were, and we were violently and aggressively attacked.
1: Can you describe your attacker to me?
8: Excessively attacked. It was excessive force.
9: Wore all black. Black gloves, hood, had their faces covered too. It was like trying to be a superhero or something.
1: Do you think the motive was to be a superhero?
8: My lawyer says I shouldn't speculate. Right, Chad?
1: You mentioned boots. Could the boots have made these marks in the sand?
8: Could have. I don't know. Probably. We didn't get very far onto the sand ourselves before we were jumped.
9: Midnight Phantom jumped out from behind one of those wooden sheds for rental equipment.
1: You received a ride home from a random stranger. Do you know who they were? Their name isn't on the incident report.
8: Have no idea.
1: No name? Nothing? Do you know the kind of vehicle they drove?
9: Her name was Madison. She didn't give me her number.
1: But you asked for it.
9: Well, you know.
1: Did you take any photos, videos that night?
8: They're all with the lawyer. If you have any other questions, call him. Here's his card.
2: What a marvelous library.
10: Shh. May I help you?
2: Absolutely. Are you the head librarian?
10: Yes, I am.
2: Wonderful. I'd like to talk to the most knowledgeable authority in the area. That's you, I trust.
10: How may I help you?
2: My name is Barnaby Druthers. I'm a private investigator. Perhaps you've heard of me.
10: Yes, I have. I've read about your work.
2: Of course you have. Librarians are a wonder. Such a pleasure to talk to.
10: The library is also a part of the association that hired you. We are to provide access to all pertinent information related to the case you are investigating on our behalf.
2: The very thing I require to the whole matter.
10: The Midnight Phantom does not represent us, you know. That's not who we are.
2: Of course not. Some hooligan or other. But what I would like to investigate, all of the events in the community that occurred that weekend that did not get such grandiose publicity.
10: Intriguing.
2: Yes, I am. Do you think you can be of any assistance?
10: Mr. Druthers, I am the head librarian.
2: Of course you are. I should have naturally known the answer was yes.
10: I'll reach out to the businesses and see if they can send me a list of anything unusual or out of the ordinary that they dealt with that weekend.
2: Thank you ever so much. It makes one wonder who needs a private investigator when one has access to the resources of the head librarian.
1: I should be receiving an email from the attorney of one of the first victims with video from that night.
2: Indeed. Well done. I have some information of my own about the weekend events that might add some more light on the subject. Peruse the list at your leisure.
1: A local jeweler reported a loss of inventory. One patron at an arcade won the big prize. A bookstore held a book signing for a local author. The library held its annual late fee forgiveness weekend. A rental facility's metal detector was not returned on time, and a local DJ on a community radio station did not show up for his shift.
2: Interesting, eh, what?
1: There was a mention in the second incident report of the Midnight Phantom of a metal detector being thrown into the ocean. Was that the detector that was not returned on time?
2: I don't believe so. The rented one was returned undamaged. I'm assuming salt water could do some damage to a metal detector, no?
1: I'm not sure. We'd have to check.
2: Regardless, it would be some coincidence to have an issue involving metal detectors on the same night, even in a beach community.
1: I don't believe in coincidences. The two mentions of a metal detector are enough to constitute a clue. Would you like to interview the second victim, Barnaby? I can drop you off and then visit the rental facility.
2: A marvelous suggestion. Mr. Ross? Jonathan Ross?
11: Who's asking?
2: Pardon my intrusion, good sir. My name is Barnaby Druthers. Perhaps you've heard of me.
11: No.
2: No matter, though it is disappointing. But we'll take the opportunity to know each other better, yes? I am Barnaby Druthers. I am a private investigator, and I'm here about the incident that occurred involving the metal detector incident. May I come in?
11: I don't want any trouble.
2: Of course not. No one does. Then again, trouble found you, and as it did, perhaps we might be able to find some resolution. How is your metal detector? Has it dried out?
11: It's waterproof.
2: Oh, that's a relief. So it still works?
11: Yes, I bought the top of the line.
2: Under warranty? Recently bought?
11: I bought it that day.
2: How wonderful for you, and how tragic someone disregarded your property.
11: Will that be all, Mr. Druthers?
2: No, there's more we can discuss. My role is to attempt to identify the perpetrator of the heinous act that befell you.
11: You mean you're going to find out who attacked me?
2: If it is within my power, that is my charge.
11: Come in.
2: What a lovely home. I've stayed at 4-star hotels that were in less immaculate condition.
11: I'll be renting it out eventually.
2: Although I suppose you'll have to remove all the personal effects, change all the photos and the frames, eh, what? Oh, this is you with a lovely blonde-haired young lady. You're a lucky man, Mr. Ross.
11: What more can I do for you, Mr. Druthers?
2: Tell me about your attacker, if you would be so kind.
11: She was angry. Dressed all in black from head to toe. Face covered.
2: She? I just want to make sure I heard you correctly.
11: Yes, the person who attacked me was female, I guess.
2: What were you doing there? Why were you the target?
11: Wait, this is not about me.
2: Of course not. The fact that you were metal detecting when the competition was prohibited might be a bit of unfair play, but that's not why I'm here. I'm here to discover and then stop your attacker from doing it again.
11: Look, it was dark and all that, but I would have put real money on the fact that she was doing the same thing that I was, her and the other guy.
2: Other guy?
11: Yeah, there were two. But she was the one dressed up in black. He was hiding behind the shed, you know, where they stacked the rental beach chairs and such.
2: And what were they up to?
11: I just said it. I think they were doing the same thing I was.
2: Interesting. And right in one spot, eh?
11: I was just stepping onto the beach. I got stopped before doing anything.
2: I see.
11: See, from the boardwalk, there are these paths. Like, there's grass that's protected between the beach and the boardwalk, and so there are these carved out little paths, and at the end of these paths are these sheds for storage.
2: Not for changing?
11: No, just for storage. Look, there's a webcam you can see. Live webcam.
2: Are you sure that's appropriate?
11: A webcam of the beach is for tourism. Looking at the boardwalk from a distance. Look, right there. I've pulled it up.
2: My word. And it's live. That's happening right now. Does the webcam get shut off at all?
11: I don't know. I never asked. Now, where I entered, it wasn't on camera. But I was just showing this as an example because that's how people get onto the beach, through those little paths. And they were behind the shed. In other words, out of view of this camera or any other camera that I'm aware of.
2: You've been very helpful, Mr. Rost. I'm assuming if I have any further questions, I can reach out to you?
11: Sure, and you'll let me know if you catch them, the Midnight Phantom?
2: Perhaps I'll find you at the beach. It seems you had more than your share of the sun recently, the dark tan and all.
11: Just call me. Text, that's better.
2: And I assume you'll be more than happy to respond?
11: You assume a lot, Mr. Druthers.
2: See? It's as if we're getting to know each other quite well after all.

0: 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I obtained the name and address of the person who rented and failed to return their equipment.
1: You are very persuasive when the

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1: Still with us?
2: Not for long.
1: We must have lost them.
2: But it means we must be on the right path, Barnaby.
1: Absolutely. And now for Mr. Wittenhouse.
2: Be prepared for anything, Barnaby. There's a great chance whoever's behind this business is also behind that door.
1: Our most likely suspect, eh, Miss Adler?
2: Cadet Jesse Tolleridge?
3: Barnaby? Irene? What are you doing here?
1: Is now not a good time?
2: Our story will conclude next week in Barnaby Druthers, Midnight Phantom of the Boardwalk, Part 2.

0: And now, a classic Barnaby Druthers short story, The Instruction.
1: Although the older man wore a dingy black jacket and tie that had seen more winters than its wearer cared to remember, he was very much the man in charge over the younger man wearing the bespoke Savile Row suit, and neither man seemed to fit in with their surroundings at all, which was a shabby, run-down flat. The younger man was nervous, but as an actor by trade, he was determined not to show it.
2: When do I see Quinn?
3: You live your whole life and not see Quinn. You'll be a lucky man, Grimes. It's not every day a man changes his life. There you are now. New suit makes a new man out of you already.
2: I don't feel any different.
3: Why would you? Not in this dump. The man you will become will not be caught dead here. But mind you, if Quinn discovers you have come back here after today...
2: You don't have to say it. I understand.
3: Do you, Grimes? I hope so. I put a lot of time into this.
2: I won't fail you.
3: Repeat that every day. Every day you do not reside in a squalid flat in North Islington. I want you to say I owe Quinn and Rupert Billings for my fortune.
2: You know I will, Mr. Billings. You know I will.
3: When you step out of these doors, you will no longer be Charles Edward Grimes. He will cease to exist.
2: The world of theater will be poor for the loss.
3: Hardly. If you had made any impression on stage, we would not have selected you for this most unusual performance. It is your duty and our expectation that you will refrain from attending any theater unless specifically required of your new persona. And under no circumstances will you return to the Opera Comique, lest you find some of your former associates there.
2: It is a small price to pay.
3: Exactly.
1: Billings took out a parchment and placed it in Grimes' hands.
3: You attended Oxford. Professor Gwillion will say that he recalls you as a competent but unremarkable student. You will receive invitations to social events and clubs of merit. You will attend them and make yourself known.
2: Like the Duchess Gala?
3: Not immediately. Build your reputation first, Grimes. The rest will follow as Quinn has prescribed it. Accept all invitations, but be selective on any club that invites you to join, with the exception of the Grey Griffins.
2: Why the Grey Griffins?
3: I am just relaying the instructions. Undoubtedly, you will receive an invitation to visit. They will come from individuals who will speak for you and your character. The rest is up to you.
2: So these other men speaking for me, they are in Quinn's debt as well?
3: The Thames flows in only one direction, Grimes. So it is with information. If Quinn wants you to know something, you will be told. Remember that.
2: I understand.

0: That's the best answer you've given all day, Grimes. After this conversation, you will no longer answer to Grimes. Is that understood?
1: I understand.
0: Very good, Grimes. Very good. And we expect the flow of information from you to be as rapid as the Thames. Have I made myself clear? It is your sole responsibility to make yourself placed in positions of trust in very short order.
1: I understand.
0: Good. Then we have concluded our business here. Take nothing with you but the stories you have memorized. But remember that your success will come only when those stories are made about you, or rather, of the man you will portray.
1: Well, besides my stories, I shall take one other thing.
2: Grimes reached to his desk and picked up a small box with a black cloth draped over the top. Billings lifted the cloth to see the contents in the box.
0: Interesting. It is something society will remember, but use it sparingly.
1: I will,
2: Grimes said as he replaced the cover.
0: Then say goodbye to Charles Edward Grimes.
2: The two stepped into the hallway and Billings closed the door.
0: Now go. Ingratiate yourself into society as we have discussed. There's much work to be done and much expected of you in the future. Do not disappoint him, Grimes.
1: Grimes? Who is that?
0: Very good. Do not disappoint him, Winston.
1: I understand,
2: said Winston Fawcett Webberly as he began a new role that would one day place him in direct conflict with Irene Adler and Barnaby Druthers.
3: This is a work of fiction. Any similarities between any parties, living or dead, are completely coincidental.
4: Previously on Barnaby Druthers, we were contacted by a Delaware Beach community as we were asked to investigate the case of the Midnight Phantom of the Boardwalk.
5: You'll be with Cadet Jesse Talridge.
6: Some locals consider the Midnight Phantom to be a protector of the beach. We do not see it in as favorable a light.
7: We were violently and aggressively attacked. We didn't get very far onto the sand ourselves before we were jumped.
8: Midnight Phantom jumped out from behind one of those wooden sheds for rental equipment.
4: A gray luxury vehicle behind us.
3: Still with us. And now for Mr. Wittenhouse.
4: Be prepared for anything, Barnaby. Cadet Jesse Talridge?
6: Barnaby? Irene?
4: And now the conclusion. The Midnight Phantom of the Boardwalk, Part 2.
9: Who is it, Jesse?
6: They're private investigators. Irene Adler and Barnaby Druthers. But what they're doing here, I'm not sure. How or why are you here?
3: Well, as to that, an investigator has his ways, eh, what?
4: We don't have to play coy, Barnaby. We were actually looking for Cole Wittenhouse. Is he here?
6: Cole?
9: What's up?
6: Why were you looking for him?
4: Following a lead. Mr. Wittenhouse, I understand you rented a metal detector last week?
9: Saturday?
4: Yes.
9: Oh, yeah. I returned it.
6: He returned it. Will that be all?
3: Could we ask why you rented it in the first place?
9: I didn't own one.
3: Ah, slight miscommunication, I'm afraid. My fault entirely. I meant, for what purpose was a metal detector rented?
9: To search for metal?
6: Cole's not going to be interrogated by you. This ends now.
3: Really? Because we have quite a bit to go over.
6: I think you should leave.
4: Jesse, I'm sure things can be sorted out, and that might put your mind at ease.
6: Get out!
3: I understand. Now is not a good time, Cole. If you would like to take my card, I'd be happy to sign it for you.
6: Out!
3: Well then, I suppose a bit of dinner would be appropriate.
4: Quite appropriate.
3: Soft-shell crab. What a delight. They do very well culinary-wise in the fish department here in Delaware. I'm sorry you can't partake.
4: My seafood allergies, yes. But I can enjoy the fact that you enjoy it, and the steak is quite satisfactory.
3: I'm assuming the entire meal is being expensed.
4: I've been thinking about that. If Barnaby Druthers' private inquiries becomes more than the occasional dalliance, we may want to invest in acquiring some professional tax guidance.
3: I rather like the idea of an honorarium. It keeps things simple.
4: Except it doesn't, Barnaby. It's still income. And if we treat the investigation as the business that it is, we would even be able to expense what we pay in tolls.
3: A very persuasive argument, Miss Adler, especially here in Delaware. What food for thought, as it were.
4: That's what you say when you definitely don't want to think about something. Do you think the reason you prefer the amateur honorarium method is because if you engaged in a truly professional enterprise, you might fail? Or rather, that failure might have more serious consequences?
3: I believe you are phrasing your working hypothesis in the form of a question to me.
4: You can't take the scientific method out of the girl. You didn't answer my question or refute my hypothesis.
3: Fortunately, failure is not a part of my working vocabulary. But I wonder if fear of failure is a burden for one person alone to bear, if only one person's name is on the business card.
4: Interesting hypothesis. Food for thought.
3: Saved by the bell, as it were.
4: The attorneys of the victims of the Midnight Phantom from the first night sent over a link to a shared drive. Photos and videos, presumably after the attack. Come over here and let's check out what they sent.
10: Weird one, this 10, guys. Got jumped on the boardwalk.
4: That's Chad.
3: Of course it is.
10: Trey got the worst of it. I mean, like, I'm a lover, not a fighter. The Chad of Fanatics know that for sure. You know, but my man Trey, he got hit hard.
11: Shut up, Chad.
12: I'm driving. I don't want to be distracted.
10: Sure, right. Safety first, right? Chad Fanatics? But like, hey, what is your name?
12: Madison. Now, can you shut that off, please?
10: Okay. This is Chad signing off, guys. Remember to like, share, and subscribe.
4: Her name's not on the report, but clearly that Madison is the random volunteer who drove those guys home. Her name's not on the police report or in social media comments.
3: One would think one might toot one's own horn after being so generous as to drive some victims home, wouldn't you say? Isn't that what social media is for?
4: Some might not. If she wasn't a witness, she wouldn't be listed on the report either.
3: I'd like to ask our official contact, Jesse Talridge, about her. But it seems we're persona non grata with her.
4: The officer who wrote the report was someone named Hartley. We should reach out to him next.
3: Quite right. But can we see that video bit one more time?
4: If you must.
10: Weird one this 10, guys. Got jumped on the boardwalk. Trey got the worst of it. I mean, like, I'm a lover, not a fighter. The Chad of Fanatics know that for sure. You know, but my man Trey, he got hit hard.
11: Shut up, Chad.
12: I'm driving. I don't want to be distracted.
10: Sure, right. Safety first, right? Chad Fanatics? But like, hey, what is your name?
12: Madison. Now, can you shut that off, please?
10: Okay. This is Chad signing off, guys. Remember to like, share, and subscribe.
3: I believe I recognize her from a photograph. You run a tight ship at the beach, Officer Hartley, I must say.
13: We maintain an active presence here, yes.
4: If someone were to attempt to go on the beach, how long do you think it would take for them to be discovered by patrol?
13: It depends. We actively monitor the situation.
3: If there was a distraction, say, a Midnight Phantom scenario, that's fewer patrols for the beach, yes?
13: It couldn't make too much of a difference. We would have coverage. Then again, that night, we were also investigating a theft at a jewelry store.
4: Can you tell us about that, Officer Hartley?
13: It's still an active investigation.
4: As part of the investigation, would you have requested a list of all employees at the bank?
13: Yes, but again, it's an active investigation.
3: But as we are also engaged in an active investigation ourselves on behalf of the business association, which includes the jeweler, you would allow us access to that list. Because I believe our agreement with them allows us access to all pertinent information.
13: If we have the paperwork confirmed, that it wouldn't be a problem.
4: Getting back to the first night of the Midnight Phantom, There was a break-in at a jeweler's, but the theft received less press than the Midnight Phantom. Interesting.
13: We increased law enforcement presence that night. We blanketed the area.
3: Of course you did. I doubt anyone could have gotten in or out without your knowledge.
4: The second night, you wrote the report with Jonathan Ross, who stated he had an encounter with the Midnight Phantom. Can you tell us about that?
13: I was on patrol and stopped him as he was coming up the path from the beach.
3: So he was no longer actively trespassing on the beach itself, meaning he wasn't on the sand.
13: He was still trespassing with a metal detector when I stopped him. That's when he made the claim about the Midnight Phantom attacking him.
4: And did you see this other party? The Midnight Phantom?
13: No. We searched. There was evidence of some digging. I mean, more than usual. I assume he may have done that himself. You know some folks, if they hear about something like a Midnight Phantom, maybe they use it to deflect blame from themselves.
4: Do you think he made it up?
13: His equipment was wet. He may have dropped it, but I tend to think something happened. But he consented to his bag being searched. There was nothing in it. I wrote everything in the report.
4: What can you tell us about Jesse Tolleridge?
13: The cadet? She's new. Good kid. Why?
4: Was she on duty with you on Saturday?
13: No, she was off. But she was working the Friday night, though. Look, if you're thinking she's the Midnight Phantom, she couldn't be. Her time was logged on Friday. She's not the Midnight Phantom.
4: Which one?

0: Imitation is the sincerest form of flattery.
1: Thank you, Mr. Wilde.
0: I was just paraphrasing the great one. What he actually wrote was, imitation is the sincerest form of flattery that mediocrity can pay to greatness. But I don't think we're dealing with anything mediocre here.
1: Most assuredly not.
0: I take that back slightly. The teenage version of the Midnight Phantom this afternoon was rather pedestrian. 2 out of 5 stars.
1: Generous, Barnaby. I'd give it 1.5.
0: Brutal to a fault, Miss Adler. Just so you are aware, I found a match on this list of employee names. First name at least, but assuming the last name will match as well.
1: Solving mystery is like sculpting a statue out of marble. We chip away until there before us is the statue of David.
0: In all his glory, such as it is.
1: There's a reason the Midnight Phantom wears all black at night.
0: Won't be easily spotted at night. It would seem there is more we can learn from Cole Wittenhouse and Cadet Jesse Towridge.
1: That's where we're headed right now. We're not the only ones here.
0: I believe that may be Jonathan Ross in that vehicle.
1: A gray luxury vehicle. The one that followed.

0: What do we do now?
1: Wait. There's Jessie Talleridge coming out of the apartment.
0: Should we confront her?
1: Wait.
2: Hand them over.
3: I'm in law enforcement.
2: You're not calling law into this.
1: I am. I'm texting Hartley.
2: The jewels. They're in the purse.
3: You'll never know, will you? Now back off! I'm warning you.
2: No, I am warning you.
3: Now I've got you. Let's see who you are. Midnight Phantom, who are you?
1: Her name is Madison Polk. She's an employee at the jeweler in town. Barnaby, Ross is attempting to get away. Take my keys.

0: Irene Adler! What are you doing here?
1: I'm here to catch the Midnight Phantom.
0: I did the job for you.
1: You caught one Midnight Phantom, not all of them. Officer Hartley.
2: All right. Who wants to start talking first?

0: This is one way to see Delaware. At high speed, that's probably not recommended. Interesting how the tables have turned, Mr. Ross. Now it is you who have the tail. It's not so easy to get away, is it? Getting into a more populated area. But you're not losing me today, Mr. Ross. It appears he is not a big believer in turn signals or stop signs. But I am, especially with pedestrians beginning to cross the roadway. Go ahead and cross. I'll remain here.
1: Thank you.
0: I lost Jonathan Ross, and I'm okay with that.
2: All right, Cadet. You've made your report.
1: It's not the full story, Officer Hartley.
2: You've got something to add? All right. What is it?
1: It's not the story of the Midnight Phantom. It's the story of the three Midnight Phantoms. The case began with the theft. On the first night, there was a theft at a jeweler. You'll find Madison Polk is an employee of the jeweler who buried the stolen loot on the beach. Ross dressed in black and wore a mask to cover his features. Ross could not locate the buried treasure, and when revelers attempted to enter the beach, he tried to chase them away and eventually attacked them, creating more of a distraction. Madison acted as a random passerby and volunteered to drive those revelers home to allow Ross more time to find the items, but by then he was unsuccessful.
2: That only explains the first Midnight Phantom.
1: That night, Ross and Madison were spotted by someone who was there on the boardwalk, someone tasked with the duty to keep an eye out, to notice the unusual, especially that night. Someone like Cadet Jesse Tallridge.
3: I'm not liking where this is going. You better...
2: Let her talk, Cadet. Please, continue.
1: Jesse instructed Cole Wittenhouse to rent a metal detector to search the beach the following night. But Ross arrived, too, with his new metal detector. This time, it was Jesse dressed all in black, covering her features in a mask, who chased Ross off the beach. Jesse was the second Midnight Phantom.
3: You can't prove it.
1: That remains to be seen.
2: What else would you like to say, Irene?
1: Ross and Madison were not successful in reacquiring the jewels. They believed whoever acted as the second Midnight Phantom had found them. Barnaby reached out to Ross in our investigation lead. Ross followed us here this afternoon, and he contacted Madison Polk, returning here tonight. Since Ross had already come into contact with Jesse the night before, it was Madison who would make contact, dressed in black, with a mask covering her face. She became the third Midnight Phantom. It was their belief Jesse had the jewels. Madison even believed they were right now in Jesse's purse. But what you do with that information as you conduct your official investigation, Officer Hartley, is up to you. That is the story of the three Midnight Phantoms.

0: Miss Adler, enjoy your jog along the boardwalk.
1: Indubitably. They caught Ross last night, probably soon after you stopped chasing him.
0: That's edifying. Nothing in the paper, but the newsprint is usually behind.
1: You made the right decision not to follow him.
0: I knew it was a temporary loss, so in reality, it was not a failure.
1: Indeed.
0: Did they charge Jesse Towridge and Cole Wittenhouse?
1: It's my understanding Jesse may be on administrative leave during an investigation.
0: Did they find the jewels?
2: Not yet, but we'll find them.
1: Chief Candace Brill.
2: You're still here in our lovely Delaware Beach community, I see?
0: That we are. Thank you for your concern. By the by, you wouldn't happen to have any other cadets who will be our contact while we're here. The previous choice was not so successful.
2: I don't think your services are needed here any further to require another point of contact. But if you ever do, you'll probably deal with Hartley.
1: He's a good man.
2: That he is. Cadet Towridge denied all involvement. But her boyfriend admitted to looking unsuccessfully for the jewels that night. They have yet to be recovered.
1: Could they still be buried somewhere on the beach?
2: Possibly, but we have charged Madison Polk and Jonathan Ross. You may be called to testify if they don't take a plea.
0: We would be delighted to be of service. Please do not hesitate to contact us if we are needed. My card. The association will honor our honorarium, I trust.
1: I see no reason why they would not.
0: Perhaps we should add an additional $6 to the honorarium to cover the tolls. Perhaps not. Perhaps we should just look into some professional business and tax advice.
1: If the Druthers and Adler Private Investigations Agency is to make a go of things professionally, we could use that kind of help.
0: Druthers and Adler Private Investigation Agency. That will look good on the new business cards.
1: Somewhere in suburban Delaware, a young child emptied the bucket they had brought to the beach and explored the treasures discovered under the sand. There were 2 nickels and a quarter, a set of plastic beads, and a collection of shiny objects of extraordinary value, which she put in the dollhouse so her dolls could enjoy them. For no matter the value that was appraised by the jewelry store's insurance company or the price the store had set when they were placed for display, they were valued even more in the imagination of a child at play.

Barnaby Druthers, The Midnight Phantom Part 2 of 2, written, created, and produced by J. Timothy Quirk, directed by A.J. Lin, music by Bob Eccleston, starring Devin Richtmeyer and Humphrey Ralston, with Beverly Wanza Jones, Jeff Savage, Amy Petrucci, David Macarelli, Colin Studley, and Olivia Wadsworth.

0: Why are we stopping here, Detective Mac?
1: Memories. Oh, it's gone now, burned down. But back in the day, this spot right here used to be a theater.
0: And you're the world's greatest theater detective, Detective Malcolm McDuff.
1: Precisely. It was here I solved one of my most memorable cases, the ghost light. It was a long time ago.
0: Are we about to go into a flashback? Because we only have 6 minutes to resolve your story, Detective Mac.
1: Thank you, Six. It was a long time ago, before we worked together, Concord. At that time, I had another protege. We received a call to go to the palace.
2: Aha! When there's a mystery backstage in the world of theater, they call upon Malcolm McDuff, theater detective. We have arrived, Concordia, and not a moment too soon.
3: That's right, Detective Mac, because we only have 5 minutes, 30 seconds to solve the mystery.
2: Thank you, 5:30.
4: Detective McDuff, welcome to the palace, home of the Method Acting Theater Company. I'm Meriwether Fitzcornwoggle. Call me Meriwether.
2: We don't have time for that. We're on the clock. I'll call you Mary for short. I see from the marquee you are hosting an Oscar Wilde festival.
4: We're all just wild about wild here, or at least that's what we act like. We're method actors. You'll never know the difference. We're putting on a production of The Canterville Ghost.
3: Better than method actors producing The Nihilists.
4: We tried producing The Nihilists, but no one would take direction. Come with me.
2: What a beautiful old theater. I could see this place becoming one of my usual haunts if I ever get the opportunity.
4: Someone is attempting to haunt the theater now, Detective Mac. That's why we called.
3: And we only have 5 minutes to solve your ghost mystery.
4: Thank you, Five.
5: The spot has returned, Meriwether Fitzcornwoggle.
4: We don't have time for the full name, Mr. Otis, but thank you. His real name is Robert, but he's method acting as his role of Mr. Otis. Play along.
3: Do you believe in spirits, Mr. Otis?
5: At this stage, I don't, but if I ever come across one, I won't be much impressed. See here, Meriwether. I'm not supposed to say Meriwether because of the time constraints?
2: Exactly. Because we need to spend our time talking about the situation, and we don't want to use the time using the name Meriwether, as it's rather excessive. No offense, of course.
3: We certainly don't have time to use the name Meriwether Fitzcornwoggle either.
4: So just call me Mary for now. That will be the best use of precious few minutes we have.
5: It certainly will save time saying Mary instead of Meriwether Fitzcornwoggle, so I'll make a mental note of it.
4: That's Fitzcornwoggle.
2: My apologies, Mary.
4: Apology accepted, Detective Mac.
3: But we have to move forward because we now only have 4 minutes to solve this mystery.
6: Thank you, Four.
5: The spot has returned, Mary. The spot on the floor, just like in the story.
3: You mean the Canterville Ghost?
5: Exactly. You see, in the story, the Otis family, of which I am the patriarch, travels across the pond, as it were, and by pond, I mean the Atlantic Ocean, to England.
2: We can trust the audience will have a familiarity with the story, Mr. Otis. Please, just specify the issue of the spot.
5: There's a spot of blood that recurs no matter how many times we try to wipe it away. I've even yelled at it, "Out, damned spot!" But that's really a line from another play, and I usually don't use that kind of language. And really, the whole thing doesn't really help us here.
2: So, what you're saying that the parts of the Canterville Ghost are being reenacted backstage, and the extra parts about quoting the Scottish play wasn't helpful at all, and just took away from our time.
3: Especially as we only have 3 minutes 15 seconds to solve the mystery.
6: Thank you, 3:15.
4: And there are other examples of the story coming to life here in the theater. Shall I go through the myriad of examples?
2: No. I think I have enough to solve the mystery. Tell me, where is the method actor who's playing the part of the late Sir Simon, the Canterbury Ghost?
3: In the Oscar Wilde story, the Otis family wasn't impressed with the ghost, so I'm assuming that's true here?
5: No, not at all impressed with it now, either. No offense, Simon. I mean, ghost.
7: Oh, that hurts my feelings.
2: Mary, You called me because a ghost was bothering your theater, and you have a troupe of method actors, and one of those method actors is playing a ghost.
4: What are you trying to say, Detective Mac? I don't follow you.
2: So it's clear that someone is causing havoc for you backstage, causing ghost-like problems for you. And that person is... Mr. Otis!
5: No, it wasn't me. It wasn't, I tell you.
6: I did it! I did it all! I should get the credit!
2: Of course you did it, Simon! I was just trying to get a confession out of you, as we only had, how much time to solve the mystery?
3: You did it, Detective Mac, with seconds to spare!
2: In the future, if you want to prevent ghosts from giving you trouble in a theater, why don't you set up a ghost light backstage, leave it on always, and that should appease the spirits. Isn't that right, Simon?
6: I'll be satisfied.
4: How can we ever thank you? Can I get you tickets to the Canterville Ghost?
2: Our time is tight at the moment. What's the next production?
4: Our next show will be a stage production of the movie Backdraft.
3: A story about an arsonist. Perfect for a troupe of method actors.
6: I'll play the villain in that one.
2: Until then, the work of Malcolm McDuff, theater detective, is done. Come along, Concordia.
0: So the theater burned down.
1: But while it lasted, the ghost light protected the theater until it was destroyed.
0: Destroyed by the very next production.
1: Absolutely. We're getting a message, Concord. There's trouble at a theater company for mimes.
0: What's the trouble?
1: They didn't say. But there's no time to rest for Malcolm McDuff, theater detective.
7: Whoa!

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1: In addition to our individual members, local business underwriters help keep Black Sheep Radio going. 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

0: From Toronto and Chicago, this is Democracy Now! President Trump's warned Iran will be blown off the face of the earth if U.S. warships are targeted in the Strait of Hormuz. In the latest attempt to address the energy crisis, the U.S. has launched Project Freedom, a military effort to, quote unquote, guide commercial ships out of the Gulf despite the Iranian blockade. Will the strategy work, and can the fragile ceasefire hold? We'll speak with Rutgers professor Toby Jones. Then to the Federal Communications Commission targeting of Disney, the parent company of ABC, after President Trump and the First Lady called for ABC to fire late-night comedian Jimmy Kimmel again. We'll talk to the lone Democratic FCC commissioner, Ana Gomez.
1: I think it's very important that all of us speak up, speak out, and push back when we see that our government is interfering in our free speech, our freedom of assembly, and our free press. And that includes the corporate parents. As I mentioned before, capitulation breeds capitulation, but courage breeds courage.
0: We'll also speak about the proposed mega merger between Paramount and Time Warner Discovery. If approved, CBS, CNN, and HBO would all be owned by the one company. And we look at a growing funding crisis impacting an often overlooked corner of public media, public access television.
2: It's happening everywhere. Cord cutting. Outdated law. FCC threats. Federal grant cancellations. Doors are being closed. And over 1,500 local media stations across the nation are being punished.
0: All that and more coming up. Welcome to Democracy Now!, democracynow.org, The War and Peace Report. I'm Amy Goodman. President Trump's warned Iran will be blown off the face of the earth if U.S. warships are targeted in the Strait of Hormuz. Trump's renewed threat to destroy Iran came as the Pentagon rebranded its war from Operation Epic Fury to Project Freedom, turning its focus to reopening the Strait of Hormuz to commercial traffic. On Monday, Iranian state media said the U.S. had fired on small cargo boats carrying goods and passengers, killing five civilians. U.S. Central Command confirmed it had attacked several boats, but insisted they were threatening commercial vessels. Separately, United Arab Emirates said it had come under attack from drones and missiles that caused a fire at an oil facility at the port of Fujairah. The port is outside the Strait of Hormuz and is one of few export routes that doesn't require transiting through the strait. Three Indian nationals were injured in the attack. Iran claimed it was not responsible. Meanwhile, in Washington, D.C., a man who scaled the Frederick Douglass Bridge to protest the war in Iran remained on the bridge overnight and into a fifth consecutive day. Guido Reichstadter, a veteran and father of two from Florida, said in a statement, quote, "I'm calling on the people of the United States to bring an immediate end to the Trump regime's illegal war in Iran and the removal of the regime's power through mass, nonviolent, direct action and non-cooperation," unquote. Iran executed three men on Sunday in connection with anti-government protests earlier this year. Mehdi Rezuli, Mohammad Reza Miri, and Ibrahim Dolatabadi were all hanged in Mashhad. According to Iran Human Rights Monitor, Iran carried out 656 executions in the first 3 months this year. Since March, during the U.S.-Israeli war in Iran, there have been 24 political executions. Meanwhile, Nobel Peace Laureate Narges Mohammadi has been hospitalized in critical condition after collapsing in Zanjan prison. She suffered a heart attack in March and has since experienced chest pain, severe headaches, and double vision. But authorities continue to deny her transfer to specialist care in Tehran. Mohammadi has been arrested 13 times and sentenced to a cumulative 31 years in prison. She received the Nobel Peace Prize in 2023 for her advocacy against torture and the death penalty in Iran. In Gaza, Israeli strikes killed at least three Palestinians in separate attacks Monday. Earlier today, an Israeli drone attack killed a Palestinian in Gaza City, leaving several others badly injured. On Sunday, an Israeli military broadcaster reported its forces had expanded control of the Gaza Strip to nearly 60% of the territory and were prepared to resume a full-scale assault if ordered. In the occupied West Bank, Israeli forces shot and killed a 26-year-old Palestinian man Monday as they raided a busy commercial area of Nablus. Naif Samarablus died after he was shot in the head. He'd reportedly just dropped his wife at a nearby hospital to give birth to their first child. At least four others, including two children, were struck and wounded by live ammunition. The U.S. military says it launched another strike on a vessel in the Caribbean, killing two people Monday. The Trump administration once again claimed the vessel was carrying drugs without providing any evidence. Since September, the Pentagon says it's killed at least 188 people in strikes on boats in the Caribbean and Eastern Pacific. The attacks have been widely condemned as illegal. Ukraine's interior minister says Russian attacks on Monday killed 14 people and wounded at least 60 others across multiple regions of Ukraine, with reports of heavy shelling and damage to residential areas. Russia's latest assault came as President Vladimir Putin said he would declare a unilateral ceasefire in Ukraine for Friday and Saturday as Russia marks Victory Day, commemorating the 81st anniversary of the defeat of Nazi Germany in World War II. Meanwhile, Russia faces a growing environmental disaster along its Black Sea coast after Ukraine struck the oil refining port of Tuapse for the fourth time in less than 3 weeks. The attacks created large oil spills, huge clouds of acrid smoke, and toxic black rain that fell on residents and contaminated more than 30 miles of coastline. In New Orleans, a federal appeals court blocked criminal court clerk Calvin Duncan from taking office Monday, which was scheduled to be his first day on the job. Duncan won election to the post in November, just 5 years after his release from prison after serving 28 years for a murder he did not commit. He was exonerated in 2021 and earned his law degree a year later at age 60. His position was eliminated last Friday when the Republican governor, Jeff Landry, signed legislation abolishing it. Governor Landry also canceled upcoming primary elections following Thursday's Supreme Court ruling, which struck down the last remaining major provision of the Voting Rights Act. On Monday, protesters marched through the streets of New Orleans demanding an end to racist gerrymandering of Louisiana's congressional maps and the reinstatement of Calvin Duncan to his elected position.
3: You know, Calvin Duncan won a race with 68% of the vote. You know, so that's the citizens of New Orleans. I think that should be honored and respected. And the fact that it's not, I think anybody who have a sense of right and wrong should stand up against that, because that's a direct strike against democracy. And if we don't stand against this, then, you know, America is just dissolving, as far as I'm concerned.
0: Alabama's state legislature adjourned a special session Monday after demonstrators entered the state house in Montgomery to protest Republican plans to adopt a gerrymandered map that dilutes the power of black voters. Currently, an injunction bars Alabama from redrawing its congressional maps before 2030. But following the Supreme Court's ruling last week gutting the Voting Rights Act, Republican Attorney General Steve Marshall filed an emergency motion asking a court to lift the prohibition. This is Dee Reed, an organizer with Black Lives Matter.
4: It is a strategic attempt to erase the Voting Rights Act, which we know is our strongest protection against disenfranchisement. Protections that were not given. Protections that were fought for right here in Alabama.
0: A A new investigation by the Washington Post looks at the increasing use of force by guards against immigrants detained in ICE jails nationwide. The Post found nearly 800 cases in which ICE guards used physical violence or deployed chemical agents on jailed immigrants during Trump's first year back in office, a 37% increase compared to the previous year. The skyrocketing use of force comes as the Trump administration packs ICE jails beyond their capacity as part of his mass deportation campaign. Meanwhile, the Department of Homeland Security has shuttered its internal watchdog offices that track the abuse of immigrants in custody. The U.S. Supreme Court Monday stepped in to block a lower court ruling that would have cut off access to the abortion pill mifepristone for millions of people nationwide. The order was signed by Justice Samuel Alito, who put a one-week hold on major changes to how the pill can be prescribed, temporarily restoring nationwide telehealth and mail access through May 11th. The temporary pause gives the Supreme Court time to consider next steps in the case as it weighs emergency requests filed by the manufacturers of mifepristone. In India, Prime Minister Narendra Modi's Hindu Nationalist Party, BJP, is tightening its political grip after winning a key legislative election in one of India's most populous states, West Bengal. The victory brought an end to 15 years of rule by Mamata Banerjee, who is one of Modi's most outspoken opponents. In the run-up to the election, an estimated 9 million people were stripped of their right to vote, removed from the voter registration in a move that disproportionately targeted Muslims in West Bengal. The 2026 Pulitzer Prize winners were announced on Monday. Palestinian photographer Sahar Al-Ghora and New York Times contributor won the prize for breaking news photography for his work documenting Israel's war and siege on Gaza. M. Gessen of the New York Times won the Pulitzer Prize for opinion writing. Meanwhile, a special citation was awarded to Miami Herald investigative journalist Julie Brown for her groundbreaking reporting in 2017 and 18 that exposed Jeffrey Epstein's sex trafficking network. In Wisconsin, animal rights advocates reached a deal with Ridgeland Farms to secure the release of 1,500 beagles bred for medical experimentation. Their victory came after hundreds of activists attempted to enter a property owned by Ridgeland Farms, where beagles are held in brutal conditions, subjected to surgeries without anesthesia and other abuses. The protest earlier this month led to the arrest of at least 25 people, with police injuring scores of activists at the action. And in New York, this year's Met Gala at the Metropolitan Museum of Art faced protests on Monday. The event was sponsored by Amazon's billionaire founder Jeff Bezos and his wife Lauren Sanchez Bezos, ahead of the gala. The activism group Everyone Hates Elon projected video interviews with Amazon workers onto the Bezos' Manhattan penthouse, alongside slogans including, "If you can buy the Met Gala, you can pay more taxes," and "No red carpet for Trump's billionaires." On Friday, the group placed hundreds of bottles of fake urine inside the Metropolitan Museum of Art, referring to complaints by Amazon workers of having to skip bathroom breaks and urine in bottles. The group also plastered ads across the city reading, quote, "The Bezos Met Gala, brought to you by the company that powers ICE," a reference to Amazon's cloud computing contract with ICE. Amazon's labor union founder, Chris Smalls, was arrested outside the Met Gala after allegedly jumping a barricade. Meanwhile, labor unions staged a ball without billionaires in Manhattan's meatpacking district as an alternative fashion show to the Met Gala. Amazon, Whole Foods, Washington Post, Starbucks, and Uber workers walked the runway in looks by immigrant designers. This is SEIU President April Verrett.
5: They can try to take our rights. They can try to redraw the lines. They can try to control the systems, but they will never, ever be able to replicate the brilliance, the creativity, the resilience of the people they are trying to hold down. So this ball without billionaires is not just about fashion. It is about power. It's about telling the truth that people who sew and care and drive and cook and clean and secure and those that create are the ones who make everything possible. Labor is art.
0: And those are some of the headlines. This is Democracy Now!, democracynow.org, The War and Peace Report. I'm Amy Goodman in Toronto, speaking at Radio Days North America. Juan Gonzalez is in Chicago. Hi, Juan.
6: Hi, Amy, and welcome to all of our listeners and viewers across the country and around the world.
0: President Trump's warned that Iran will be blown off the face of the earth if U.S. warships are targeted in the Strait of Hormuz. Trump's renewed threat to destroy Iran came as the Pentagon rebranded its war from Operation Epic Fury to Project Freedom, turning its focus to reopening the Strait of Hormuz to commercial traffic amidst the widening energy crisis. On Monday, Iranian state media said the U.S. had fired on small cargo boats carrying goods and passengers, killing five civilians. U.S. Central Command confirmed it attacked several boats, but insisted they were threatening commercial vessels. Separately, the United Arab Emirates said it had come under attack from drones and missiles that caused a fire at an oil facility at the port of Fujairah. The port is outside the Strait of Hormuz and is one of few export routes that doesn't require transiting through the strait. Three Indian nationals were injured in the attack. Iran claimed it was not responsible. The Iranian foreign minister in a social media post warned the U.S. against being dragged back into a quagmire and dismissed Project Freedom as, quote, Project Deadlock. To discuss all this and more, we're joined by Toby Jones, associate professor of Middle East history at Rutgers University, writes frequently on oil, war in the Middle East, and is author of Desert Kingdom, How Oil and Water Forged Modern Saudi Arabia. Also wrote Running Dry, Essays on Energy, Water, and Environmental Crisis. We welcome you, Professor Jones, to Democracy Now! If you can talk about, well, what some are calling this project stalemate, with President Trump once again threatening to blow up Iran, and overall your assessment of what's happening right now.
7: Well, we're seeing two things. Well, first of all, thank you for having me back on. We're seeing two things in the region. One is an intensification or an escalation of the saber rattling that's become characteristic of Trump's disposition and sort of approach to tensions in the Gulf, a crisis that he created along with Israel in evading and launching an attack on Iran in February. He can't control the narrative, and so he escalates. He also can't control what's happening on the waters of the Gulf. It's become clear the limits of American naval power. Its military capacity to dictate terms in the Gulf are significantly constrained. Iran, with through sort of asymmetric tactics, a minimalist approach to the sort of its own response to threats in the region, has basically handcuffed the United States' ability to dictate terms. What now sort of circulates over the Gulf is an environment of uncertainty and fear. Nobody trusts that the United States can stop Iran from carrying out attacks if they wish to on commercial shipping. Nobody trusts that Iran won't, in fact, carry out attacks on cargo or other merchant shipping. And so the region is in the grip of paralysis, limited American imperial power, an aggressive or at least a marginally capable Iranian military force has revealed both the limits of American capacity and has frozen the region in crisis. I will say one other thing, though, before we sort of carry on the conversation. We should be wary about any claims about what's happening in the Gulf and what's not happening in the Gulf, particularly at the Strait. We know that ships aren't moving at a much diminished capacity. Neither oil or other merchant shipping seems to be moving according to our normal registers of observation, the normal tools that we use to look. But there is some transit happening. The thing that's important to keep in mind as we go forward and trying to make sense of all of this is how little we actually know. There is an information blackout. Data is largely unavailable. This is true within the states in the region, and it's largely true on the waters of the Gulf itself. There's still so much that we don't know about what's actually happening that to some extent, to a large extent, we're beholden to the extreme rhetoric coming from all sides.
6: And Professor Jones, I wanted to ask you, in less than 10 days, on May 14th, Trump will be traveling to China for a summit with President Xi Jinping. Trump already postponed this trip once because of the war. How do you think his failure to negotiate an end to the conflict will affect those talks in Beijing?
7: Well, it's hard to know what Trump's sort of calculation of all of this is or where he sees China fitting in. I think that it's largely believed that both China and Russia, you know, ostensibly two rivals to American global hegemony, are supporting Iran either through financial means or through oil consumption or through other forms of material and financial support. It's unclear whether Trump will challenge China's role in the region. Once again, you know, what's important to take away here, or part of what's important to take away here, is that through an unprovoked assault on Iran, Trump has accelerated or at least clarified the real limits of American imperial power. He has hastened Americans' hegemonic decline, at least in the Gulf. And as you've asked, Juan, I think this spirals out and how Trump and the Americans see the Gulf as a centerpiece of its global power. Whether China is actively engaged in supporting or propping up Iran, or whether it's quietly engaged, the reality is that China has emerged as a significant rival to the United States in the region. That's not necessarily a new thing, but it's more clear than ever. And whether Trump is in a capacity to either address that or do anything about it is not only unclear, it seems unlikely to me. Trump has put the United States, I'm not one to celebrate American empire, but he's definitely put the United States in a much more vulnerable and weakened position globally as a result of this war.
6: And you mentioned this historic trend of the United States, its alignment with Gulf countries and the Middle East as key to U.S. Strategy of domination around the world. How has this war, regardless of how it ends, affected that?
7: Well, think of the United States as having engaged in a 50-year project to secure its primacy in the Gulf. It succeeded the British Empire in the late 1970s and early 1980s

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1: Ron, through asymmetric and minimalistic measures, has been able to undermine the primacy, both in real terms and in symbolic ways, of American power. I think, to put it simply, if the United States has been engaged in a 50-year imperial project to protect its interests in the region and its allies in the region, which all circulate around oil, this war has rapidly undone the conditions that made that possible in the first place.
2: If you can talk about the particular Gulf countries and their relationship with the United States right now, and is it shifting? You wrote the book Desert Kingdom, How Oil and Water Forge Modern Saudi Arabia. If you could talk about Saudi Arabia, I mean, you have Jared Kushner, the Trump's son-in-law, and Steve Witkoff, two developers who are the so-called peace envoys. Jared Kushner got, what, something like $2 billion from the Saudi Sovereign Fund, very close to MBS, the crown prince, Mohammed bin Salman. And then you have the United Arab Emirates that just pulled out of OPEC and says today that it was hit by a drone, though Iran says this was not their drone, and is now suffering from yet another fire.
1: Yeah, these are steadfast allies of the United States. What's interesting over the last 2.5 decades is that also means they're steadfast allies of Israel. So we should understand the Israelis, the Saudis, the Emiratis, and the Americans in particular as being in full alignment on their approach to the regional dynamic. That largely means they're in lockstep in confronting and in narrating a particular framework of thinking about Iran as their principal rival in the region. This is one of the products of the 2003 invasion and the Iraq War. That doesn't mean that there isn't rivalry within the region or that there aren't challenges to how stable this arrangement is. Saudi Arabia, for example, was on the precipice of normalization with Israel prior to Israel's genocide in Gaza, which compelled a recalculation on their part. Saudi Arabia and the United Arab Emirates, while both aligning with Israel and the United States, have their own regional rivalry that's taking shape. As you mentioned, the UAE recently withdrew, or as of this month, has withdrawn from OPEC. That's largely a reflection of an internal power struggle between Saudi Arabia and UAE over control of global energy markets, and also a reflection of the kind of shifting economic capacities in both countries. They're rivals in South Yemen. They're rivals in Sudan, where they compete various competing factions militarily and politically. So we see a regional order that's more or less in alignment, where Iran stands as the principal problem, but we see fissures within that regional order. What that means for American sort of rent seekers like Jared Kushner and those close to the Trump administration is that in some ways that relationship is transactional. How do the Saudis fund or support Kushner and his hedge funds or his real estate projects? How might they benefit economically in the region is a central concern of some players within the Trump and the Saudi regimes. But beyond that, there are also these political, economic, and imperial alignments that act in sort of parallel with those. Sometimes they're in support of one another, and other times they're in tension of one another. But I think that what's not called into question is the depth of the relationship between those places. And I'll say this, one thing that we're not paying close enough attention. Oh, sorry.
3: No, Professor, I just want to ask you, we only have about a minute or so, but if you could briefly talk, you've written extensively on environmental crisis in the region. How has a war exacerbated the environmental crisis?
1: Well, again, there's a lot of information that we don't know about the region. We've seen some evidence from satellite imagery of oil spills in the Gulf as a result of various attacks at various points earlier in the war. I think one thing we need to do and keep in mind constantly, although we've been talking about Iran in the Gulf today, is that this is very much a multi-front war that includes Lebanon, Gaza, and the West Bank. This is a war on Palestine, Lebanon, and Iran. And here we see that the Israeli tactical approach to its territorial maximalism and American and in support of American empire is a tactics of ruin, to destroy landscapes,

0: to destroy communities, to evoke and commit environmental atrocity in order to make the region uninhabitable or at least precarious for hundreds of thousands, if not millions of people. We saw this with strikes on oil facilities in Tehran in the early stages of the war, on other infrastructure facilities. Trump's constant bombast threatening infrastructural and sort of targeting the conditions that preserve life, both environmentally and otherwise, are a core precept of the American-Israeli war. We will only reckon with this in the months and years that follow, however this concludes.
1: Well, we want to thank you for being with us, Professor Toby Jones, of Middle East history professor at Rutgers University in New Brunswick, and we'll be back after a brief break.

0: Malian musician Khaira Arabi, Nightingale of the North, performing in Democracy Now! Studio. This is Democracy Now!, democracynow.org, the War and Peace Report. I'm Amy Goodman, broadcasting today from Toronto, Canada. Juan Gonzalez is in Chicago. As President Trump continues to attack media organizations and journalists, we turn now to look at the Federal Communications Commission targeting of Disney, the parent company of ABC. Last week, FCC Chair Brendan Carr ordered a review of 8 local ABC TV licenses. They were not scheduled to be up for renewal until 2028, but Carr ordered an early review, which could lead to ABC being stripped of the licenses. Carr made the announcement one day after President Trump and First Lady Melania Trump publicly demanded ABC fire late-night host Jimmy Kimmel once again, this time over a joke he made about them. Carr's denied there was a connection, citing a separate FCC investigation into Disney's DEI, that's diversity, equity, and inclusion policies. Carr was questioned by reporters last week.
1: Was there any connection? Did you feel any pressure? Was the timing at all, you know, as a result of White House pressure or what happened on Saturday night?
2: No, this was a decision that we made inside this building based on where we were in the enforcement matter. There was no pressure from the outside. There was no suggestion from the outside. There was no call for agency action from the outside. This was based on our assessment of where we were. And with respect to President Trump, obviously he has every right, First Amendment right, to express his position on this. One of the great things about President Trump is he's very transparent. He has told publicly his position. He has every right to make the decisions that he's made, to make the public calls that he's made. Same with the First Lady. And there's a lot of people out there that agree with them.
1: And just can I ask on will the Jimmy Kimmel, will that all or any speech issues be part of this review? Is it solely restricted to DEI, the license, the early license reviews?
2: Our DEI review is going to continue and is going to be part of that. We are calling their licenses in for early renewal. I think they have 8 station licenses. Once they make that filing, then anybody can file petitions to deny. We can't control what claims they make in their petitions to deny, and we'll take a look at all of that.
0: Last September, ABC briefly suspended Jimmy Kimmel's show after Brendan Carr threatened to take action over remarks Kimmel made following the assassination of Charlie Kirk.
3: You know, when you look at the conduct that has taken place by Jimmy Kimmel, it appears to be some of the sickest conduct possible. I mean, look, we can do this the easy way or the hard way. These companies can find ways to change conduct, to take action, frankly, on Kimmel, or, you know, there's going to be additional work for the FCC ahead.
0: The FCC currently has just 3 commissioners. The sole Democrat on the FCC, Ana Gomez, spoke at a hearing last week and criticized Carr's latest move targeting ABC.
4: Calling an early renewal of a broadcast license is a rare step. It happens only as a last resort and after evidence of clear abuse of the trust surrounding that license or a blatant violation of our rules. It has not happened in decades. And the targeting of a group of stations to punish a parent company has never happened in history. The irony is not lost on anyone. A joke made about an event meant to honor the First Amendment is now being used as a justification to curtail it.
0: That was FCC Commissioner Ana Gomez speaking last week. She joins us now from Washington, D.C. to talk about the ABC probe, the proposed mega merger between Paramount and Time Warner Discovery. If approved, it would mean CNN, CBS, HBO, and more would all be under one roof and more. Commissioner Gomez, thanks so much for being with us. Start off by talking about what's at stake with the FCC chair Carr's threat to pull the licenses from ABC stations over Jimmy Kimmel once again.
5: Yes, good morning. It's good to be with you today. What the FCC has done is the most offensive assault on the First Amendment so far by this FCC. It is going after, in an unprecedented fashion, a network program by threatening the licenses of the local broadcasters of that network. It's it's bound to fail if, in fact, Disney pushes back. And I'm glad to see that, in fact, they are. Because if this actually gets reviewed by court, it will be a long-needed rebuke of the abuses of this FCC and this administration of the First Amendment.
6: And Commissioner, the currently stations have 10 years once they're granted a license before it has to be renewed. This was actually extended by many years in previous Republican administrations after citizen groups began to challenge the licenses of many stations around the country in the 60s and the 70s. How unusual is it, this idea of even before the period of the license is up for renewal, that the government steps in?
5: It's extremely unusual. The last time that the agency advanced the period for a renewal of a license was over a half a century ago. And most certainly has never been done where eight of the entirely eight local broadcast stations owned by the network are brought up for renewal. And to be clear, the earliest renewal that was due was in 2028. The latest was in 2031. And these are actually eight-year licenses. So this is extremely unprecedented. And it just shows you what a pretext it is for going after Disney, because Disney has so far refused to bend the knee to this administration's demands that it fire a comedian and that it change its content so that this administration isn't upset by whatever coverage it's getting by this network. It's also meant, by the way, as a threat to other broadcasters, basically putting them on notice that if they upset this administration, they too will be dragged before the FCC in an early renewal process.
6: Could you tell us whether you've had conversations with the chair of the FCC, Brendan Carr, about this? To what degree you feel he is basically doing whatever President Trump wants?
5: Well, this administration is using any point of leverage that it has to go after its critics, whether it's the FCC, whether it's the FTC, whether it's the Department of Justice, whether it's the Department of Defense. It is trying everything it can to ensure that it gets coverage that it likes. And I have been very vocal in my criticism of this, and frankly, in alerting everyone, the public, the corporations, the broadcasters, reporters, that this is a serious issue for our democracy.
0: I think it's important to note that Trump's FCC pick, Brendan Carr, the chair of the FCC, wrote Project 2025's chapter on the FCC. And I want to go from what we're talking about with ABC and Kimmel and ABC being threatened with losing stations, losing their licenses, to mega mergers. More than 100 of Hollywood's most prominent writers, directors, and actors, and thousands of people overall related to Hollywood, producers, directors, actors, signed an open letter voicing their opposition to the proposed merger of Paramount, that was Paramount Skydance, and Warner Brothers Discovery. The letter reads in part, quote, "The integrity, independence, and diversity of our industry would be grievously compromised. Competition is essential for a healthy economy and a healthy democracy. So is thoughtful regulation and enforcement," unquote. Paramount Skydance announced its intended $111 billion acquisition of Warner Brothers Discovery early this year after Netflix dropped its bid after meeting at the White House. Paramount's offer still requires regulatory approval in the U.S. and Europe. If completed, it would create the largest media conglomerate in U.S. history, spanning news, sports, movies, video games, theme parks, and more, all controlled by Paramount Chair David Ellison, a vocal supporter of President Trump, as is his father, the billionaire Larry Ellison. So if Paramount Warner Brothers Discovery were approved, it would put CBS, owned by Paramount, together with HBO, CNN, and other what they call media properties. Can you talk about the significance of this, the mass opposition to this, Commissioner Gomez?
5: Sure. One thing that's important to note is that the FCC actually does not have a part in approving the actual merger itself, but it does have a role in approving the, or not approving, in reviewing the foreign ownership that is implicated by this transaction. And I'll get to that in a minute. Traditionally, what the FCC worries about when it comes to media and its regulations are three things: competition, localism, in other words, serving your local communities, and viewpoint diversity. And those principles are very important because we want to make sure that every viewer, every listener has the ability to see themselves in whatever choice they make in their broadcasts. What the harm that we have when we have these mega consolidations, say of local broadcasters, like we just saw with the Nexstar TechNet transaction, which by the way is under court review right now, is that you lose that viewpoint diversity because all of a sudden every station that you're looking at has the same content because it's owned by the same corporate parent. And that is in fact harmful for localism, for civic engagement, even for getting information about high school sports. And, you know, we lose that benefit. We also don't want to reach a point where we just become a nation that gets content dictated to it by this administration. When Paramount was bought by Skydance, in fact, the commission did approve that. And one of the things that this commission imposed on that transaction was a requirement that they have a truth arbiter or an ombudsperson that would field complaints about bias in the content of the network. That is dangerous because we don't want to have a viewing public that is only seeing what this administration wants them to see. Now, with regard to the foreign ownership of the in the Paramount Warner Brothers transaction, I'm concerned that this FCC ensured that it actually carefully reviews what is being asked for here. Paramount has asked for the commission to approve up to 100% indirect foreign ownership in this transaction. Now, the foreign ownership we're talking about here is sovereign wealth funds by foreign countries and 10% by a Chinese company that is essentially controlled by China. I think there is a real issue here that we need to be concerned about if what this results in is a chilling effect in what content that viewers see because of any fear of upsetting these foreign governments in whatever content is being shown. And we've seen that already happen in, for example, the nixing of documentaries about reporters that have been murdered, you know, the Khashoggi murder. So this is a serious issue for the FCC, and we need to really seriously consider it.
6: And Commissioner Gomez, I'd like you to briefly comment on another major merger between Nexstar Media Group and Tegna, two of the largest local broadcast station owners in the U.S. The Trump administration approved the merger after your FCC waived rules limiting any company from owning stations that together reach more than 39% of U.S. households. Could you talk about that merger and the fact that Nexstar Media Group, its owners are known as very conservative folks who have aligned themselves with the Trump administration in the past?
5: Yes. So much like the foreign ownership, by the way, there's a statutory cap in how much a single owner can own in terms of local broadcasts, broadcasters. Ownership cap is 39% of viewing households in this country. The Nexstar Tegna merger will lead to a transaction that will reach 80% of viewing households of this country. And this goes back to my point about viewpoint diversity. What we have seen in the past, we've seen mergers in the past of local broadcasters, and what that leads to is a reduction of the journalism and of the local content, because what these transactions are seeking are synergies. Synergies are just another word for layoffs. And so what will happen is you will get the same content shown at all of these broadcasters in these individual markets, and you will no longer have a diversity of viewpoints being shown. And as you know, this Nexstar has been very sympathetic to this administration, probably for lots of reasons, not the least of which is that they want these transactions to be approved. But that's a problem because we don't want to have our media content fed to us by one person.
0: And significant in this, Commissioner Gomez, is that three Republican attorneys general, including Kris Kobach of Kansas, have joined with eight Democratic attorney generals in filing suit over this or challenging this legally.
5: Yeah, and important, that's the other thing I didn't mention, is one of the issues with having so much power concentrated in one corporation is that it will actually lead to increased cable rates and streaming rates for the viewers themselves, because it changes the balance of negotiating power. And that is a large reason why these attorney generals, both on Republicans and Democrats, are challenging the transaction. And one of the things that we saw, by the way, which I found very disturbing about this transaction, is that despite the magnitude of this transaction and despite the fact that it was unlawful for the FCC to actually approve it, it was not voted on by the commission. And that is done for a couple of reasons. One, it's less complicated if I cannot speak out publicly about something that's being done as a backdoor deal. And it was rushed through in order to avoid this very judicial review. All of the approvals, the DOJ approval, the FCC approval, happened very quickly in one day, and the transaction closed in 10 minutes after the FCC approved it. Clearly, this was coordinated so that this billionaire buddy bypass that this administration seems to have for the corporations it supports could get this done and hopefully avoid this judicial review. Apparently, it didn't work.
0: Well, Ana Gomez, we want to thank you so much for being with us. Federal Communications Commissioner, the only Democrat of the three that are left. The chair is Trump pick, Brendan Carr. Next up, we look at a funding crisis facing community media. It's public access TV, often overlooked when talking about public media in the United States. We'll talk to the heads of Access Sacramento in California and BronxNet, the poorest county in New York State, the Bronx, and how they serve their communities. What's at stake? Stay with us.

0: Honduran musician Carla Lara performing in our Democracy Now! Studio. This is Democracy Now!, democracynow.org. I'm Amy Goodman with Juan Gonzalez. We end today's show looking at a growing funding crisis in an often overlooked corner of public media, public access TV. It airs on cable. As more people cut the cord and drop their cable TV subscriptions, public access channels are losing a vital source of revenue. For decades, cable TV companies have paid franchise fees to local municipalities as compensation for use of the public right-of-way through which the companies route cables and utilities. Those fees have funded PEG stations, P-E-G. That stands for Public Educational and Governmental Access. This is part of a video made by BronxNet in New York.
1: It's happening everywhere. Cord cutting. Outdated law. FCC threats. Federal grant cancellations. Doors are being closed. And over 1,500 local media stations across the nation are being punished.
0: Public access stations are distinct from the PBS and NPR stations that are also in a funding crisis due to the defunding and dissolution of the Corporation for Public Broadcasting. We're joined now by the heads of two public access stations. Joe Barr is executive director of Access Sacramento in California's capital, and Michael Maxnaby is executive director of BronxNet in New York. Michael, let's begin with you. Talk about what's at stake, and for people who aren't familiar with what public access is. Explain this sector of public media in the United States.
2: 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And BronxNet Public Media and public access networks across the nation broadcast this program proudly. And we are participatory media. As we commemorate 250 years of American democracy and what the First Amendment means and freedom of expression, know that you have community resources very often in your cities and towns that provide media education, workforce training for the public, experiential learning for students, that's career building, but also promotes civic awareness, voter literacy, digital literacy, and local information. It's a spotlight on the arts and culture and more. And BronxNet was formed 30 plus years ago, in part because the Bronx was too often misrepresented and sensationalized in mainstream media. If it bleeds, it leads. Hollywood also contributed to the Bronx being a symbol of urban blight for many decades, and that's why BronxNet exists, to correct those misrepresentations with authentic community voices. And that's in part why now the Bronx is a symbol of urban renewal.
3: And I'd like to ask Joe Barr, Executive Director of Access Sacramento, could you talk about the programming and the work of community media in Sacramento over the last few decades? And how did you find out that your funding might be cut?
4: Yeah, well, Access Sacramento does a lot of what BronxNet does. It really is of the community, by the community, for the community. We're doing workforce training. We're contributing to the creative economy of this region. The arts is a huge sector of Sacramento's economy. Movie production is actually a growing part of Sacramento's economy. As Hollywood studios leave Southern California, they're looking for other places that are cheaper to shoot their films, and we have people who can crew those films. So we are really here to give those opportunities to folks, but then also give them platforms for a voice. And your previous segment was a wonderful contrast to what we're trying to do in community media, which is really be authentically local, to share viewpoints that aren't necessarily heard in mainstream media. And for us to be facing these funding situations, when you add it on to what we heard in the previous segment with commercial media mergers, it really could be a dire situation for getting a broad spectrum of viewpoints. We heard,
0: Joe,
4: about our funding situation. Yes.
0: If you can explain that point of your funding, when we were in Sacramento in the last few weeks, we heard that Access Sacramento might fall off a cliff, that the Cable Commission is cutting your funding. Can you explain what you've been told?
4: Yes. So the Cable Commission has been telling us for about the last 9 months. They've done run some numbers, and they say that the peg money that they give us for operating organizations is going to go away in a year, a little bit more than a year, and they are actively moving to shut the community media stations down, the public and educational organizations, and put all that money into the government channel. So this is really a situation where they unilaterally are making this decision. It's a policy decision that's going to affect a lot of people, the community at large, and they're essentially cutting down or shutting down the community organizations in favor of the government channel. That's where they want to put their money.
3: And Michael, I wanted to ask you, we're approaching the 2026 midterm elections. Can you talk about how organizations like BronxNet, the important role that they play in local debates and candidate interviews that maybe major commercial stations or even internet blogs or podcasts don't cover?
2: Thank you, Juan. We're in an era of media consolidation, as Commissioner Gomez so well stated. And community media networks like BronxNet met with her in D.C. a couple of weeks ago and to raise awareness about harmful legislation called H.R. 2289, as well as positive legislation called the Protecting Community TV Act. And we met with congressional representatives. And very often for local races in our given communities, including in the Bronx, the only televised local debates for these competitive races are televised on community media. Because in an era of media consolidation, toxic algorithms, addicted feeds, we are not seeing the commercial networks paying attention to the local news and information. As a matter of fact, local reporting jobs, local reporters have decreased 75% since 2002. And according to Rebuild Local News,
0: Michael, we just have a minute, and I wanted to quickly ask you what the bill in the New York State Legislature is and about the proposal as people cut the cord, you know, and their cable subscriptions to tax Netflix and Hulu. We have about 30 seconds.
2: We partner with League of Women Voters of New York to produce these debates, and they're important, and with cable, there's arguably a community good. There's local investment. As there's migration to digital entertainment and to streaming, there is no local investment. There's no local jobs. There's no local programming. And we have a bill called the Technology, Education, and Arts Through Media Act, which corrects that. It provides revenue for municipalities, which addresses what Joe was talking about in Sacramento, revenue for the state, revenue for digital literacy, local arts, community media, nonprofit news, and more. So that's why we are right after this interview, I'm heading up to Albany to talk with our state leaders about Teen New York and build broad consensus. We are very much poised to have model legislation in New York State, which really helps create and foster a healthy news and information ecosystem at the local level in this like really challenging time where there's crisis and community media centers closing across the nation and there's a loss of local jobs. This bill creates local jobs and local information and promotes civic engagement and awareness.
0: Michael Maxinavi, I want to thank you for being with us, Executive Director of BronxNet, and Joe Barr, Executive Director of Access Sacramento, where the next Cable Commission meeting is just in a few weeks in June. I'm in Toronto today speaking at Radio Days North America, moving on to screenings of the new documentary about Democracy Now!, Steal This Story, Please, on Thursday night and Friday morning in Minneapolis, then in Chicago on Friday night, Saturday afternoon, and on Saturday evening when I'll be joined by Juan Gonzalez, and then on to Milwaukee on Sunday. 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Information for all these screenings and for more as we travel the country can also be found at stealthisstory.org. Democracy Now! Is produced with Mike Burke, Dina Gester, Messiah Rhodes, Nameen Sheikh, Maria Tarasena, Nicole Salazar, Sarah Nasser, Trina Ndura, Sam Alpup, K. Maria Studio, John Hamilton, Ravi Karan, Hani Masu, Diego Ramos, our Executive Director, Julie Crosby. Special thanks to Becca Staley and to Dennis Moynihan. I'm Amy Goodman in Toronto with Juan Gonzalez in Chicago. 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

0: From Pacifica Radio in San Francisco, this is Flashpoints. I'm Dennis Bernstein with Miguel Gavilan-Molina. Today on the show, we continue our drumbeat coverage of the violent situation in Haiti as a result of a U.S. destabilization policy that has been going on for decades. Hundreds of thousands of Haitians on edge now and on the run in the U.S. facing deportation by the Trump posse known as ICE. Also, Professor Ron Lopez, Chicano and Latino Studies at Sonoma State University, joins us to talk about the teaching students at risk for harassment and actual deportation. And we'll take some, we'll talk some retail politics with Roots Action co-founder Noam Solomon. Will Dems go left or right? Abdul Al-Sayed or Representative Helly Stebbins tonight? All this and more coming up straight ahead on Flashpoint. Stay tuned. And you're listening to Flashpoints on Pacific Radio. If you didn't get my rhyme there, I'm sure you know that major politics in Michigan, and we're going to be talking about that later on in the broadcast with Noam Solomon. I have been thinking lately, as we've been doing tremendous amount of coverage on Haiti and Haitians in the United States, I'm remembering one of the high points of my life was walking through the streets of Port-au-Prince with President Aristide, Jean-Bertrand Aristide, and seeing the extraordinary love. He didn't need a protection team. He didn't need a security team. We were out in the streets by the thousands in Port-au-Prince, a beloved leader. One more example of the United States government destabilizing a peoples who had fought everything for years, for decades, to have their own say, their own democracy, their own free speech structure of a country. But the United States couldn't stand it. And now the suffering and the situation has gotten much worse. And we're going to keep talking about it. We're not going to let you forget. Joining us is co-founder of Haiti Action Committee here in Berkeley and the Bay Area. And we're happy to have Robert Roth with us again, doing some extraordinary work to keep us posted. Robert, it's good to have you back. Maybe you can, go over the situation as it stands now. Some people know, and we've been reporting, but I think it's important for people to understand what the situation is now and how bad this can get.
1: Right. Well, thank you, Dennis. And thanks for the drumbeat coverage of Haiti that you've done for years now. And, we're in one of those critical moments where education and activism are more important than ever. And so to be able to continue to focus on Haiti, which is representative of a lot of other struggles in the world as well, is really important. In terms of updating the situation, starting on July 27th, 350,000 Haitians who've been here on temporary protected status, TPS, lost their work permits as a prelude to what we believe will be mass deportations of Haitians and 6,100 Syrians who also lost their work permits. And in terms of Haitians, many of these folks have been here for close to 30 years, having come in the wake of the horrific earthquake in 2010 that killed over 300,000 people and left over 2 million without shelter. And others have come more recently in the wake of hurricanes, another earthquake, and the escalating violence in the society committed by paramilitary death squads, as well as the Haitian government. And these 350,000 Haitians, they're our neighbors, there are home health care providers, there are friends, our families, they own small businesses, and they've brought economic revival to one community after another. And now they're in the crosshairs of ICE, and we know what that means. Like, it means a violent hunt for Haitians throughout the country. And over the next months, we'll see that you know, and we're of course going to like build resistance to that. And it's one more evidence that the administration is committed to ethnic cleansing, which is really what this is, to getting rid of as many people of color as they can, as many black people as they can, as they try to make their white supremacist dreams a reality. And, you know, I wanted to just give you like two examples of how cruel and inhumane this policy has been. And we know it will only get worse in the coming period. In Springfield, Ohio, which, as you remember, was the target of Trump and Vance during the 2024, when they vilified Haitians for supposedly eating the pets of their neighbors. And, you know, and since that time, Haitians have been threatened, you know, really been targeted in Ohio as well as other places, but in specific in Springfield. And Haitians have been defended by their neighbors, by their employers, by people who know and love them in Springfield. So there's been a lot of resistance in Springfield. And what we just found out is that Haitians who have been on TPS and also were here on Biden's so-called humanitarian parole program, they've been receiving calls to report to immigration offices in Ohio. And when they do, most of them have been fitted with ankle bracelets as they leave with no explanation. And so they're already fearful and threatened. Haitians have like been calling out this practice as like another cruel attempt to humiliate them, to terrorize them, and to criminalize them. And so we have to see that as part of an overall pattern of the Trump administration criminalizing migrants, criminalizing refugees, criminalizing people of color in the society. And in another instance, a 56-year-old Haitian asylum seeker died in March from severe throat and chest infections, which were caused by complications from, listen, an untreated tooth infection while he was in U.S. Immigration and Customs Enforcement custody in Arizona. And he and his family had been pleading for weeks for medical care, and he never received it. And yesterday, we know that a Salvadoran refugee who's 41 years old, Edwin Lopez Cornejo, and was being held at the infamous Delaney Hall in Newark, New Jersey, which has been the site of numerous protests demanding better medical care and the end of abusive treatment. He died in custody. And the family and his community are besieging ICE for an explanation of what happened. So far, they've been stonewalled. And, you know,
0: let me just jump in here. I'm sorry to interrupt. I want to let people know that tomorrow we will have legal counsel for the camp there. We're going to hear all about that case and how that person died. I'm sorry for interrupting.
1: No. And it's so important that, you know, those of us who are fighting to defend Haitians are also defending Salvadorans and Syrians and anybody else who was in the, you know, the crosshairs of ICE. And, you know, and we know that this is going to continue and that the treatment inside these detention facilities is horrific, you know. And so along with deportations are going to come increased detentions and increased danger to all those who are detained. Now, in regards to Haiti, like, and this is, of course, and we've talked about this, but I agree with you, we have to keep focusing on it, bring it up again and again. In regards to Haiti, the U.S. has made it crystal clear that Haiti is not a safe place for U.S. citizens to travel. And if you look at the State Department advisory around Haiti, it's shocking. Like they say, establish, and this is a quote, establish a proof of life protocol with your loved ones. If you are kidnapped, your loved ones will know specific questions and answers to ask the kidnappers to confirm that you are being held captive and are alive. Second, choose one family member to serve as a point of contact. If you're kidnapped or taken hostage, that person can communicate with kidnappers or hostage takers. And finally, prepare a will designate appropriate insurance beneficiaries, or prepare a power of attorney. And this advisory is for U.S. citizens. When Stephen Miller, that the Nazi immigration, anti-immigration, like point person for the Trump administration, was asked about this, he said, well, that's just for U.S. citizens. Haitians should return to their country. It's their country. They need to be there. All right. Now, what's interesting about that, of course, is that Haiti has been occupied by the U.S. and other foreign nations for decades. And, you know, what when Miller says Haiti is for Haitians, like, it's so ironic. What he means is that for Haitians, it's okay to send them back into a place which has been turned into a hell on earth. And that's because Haitians are different than American citizens. I mean, Trump said that Haitians here are poisoning the blood supply of the U.S., right? And this, again, you know, we have to see this. This is the kind of language that the Nazis used. And we're in a situation where that kind of mentality is driving policy towards Haitians and towards so many other refugees. So we're in a serious crisis, and we have to respond.
0: That is so extraordinary. We're speaking with Robert Roth. We're of Haiti Action here in the Bay Area. Robert, maybe I want to talk more about, get more into what's happening on the ground in Haiti as well. But there is an action, and there's going to be an interfaith public memorial tomorrow in the context of Haiti. You want to tell us just a little bit about that? Maybe people want to be a part of that. That's absolutely for people in the Bay Area. Yeah, please.
1: Yes. Well, it's going to be tomorrow at 11 a.m. There is a memorial at the ICE headquarters on 630 Sansom Street, San Francisco. It's going to be a vigil. And then there's a planned procession to 333 Bush Street, which is the headquarters for both Senators Padilla and Senator Schiff, to really, you know, continue the pressure on them to keep to raise their voices as the situation worsens, to take a very public stand in support of Haitian refugees, Syrian refugees, and all refugees who are in who are the targets of ICE. And, you know, over the last number of weeks, like Senator Padilla signed on to support a bill in the Senate that has, you know, that it would extend TPS for 3 years, but Schiff had not. And after hundreds of calls came to his office, we heard today that he's also signed on to that bill, which is just, you know, like to really emphasize that the pressure that we can exert on the grassroots level is key in this situation, whether it's to get senators to sign on to a bill to extend TPS, whether it's to really push as deportations rev up, to push for resistance, both obviously at the grassroots level, but also in Congress and in other government agencies locally here in the Bay Area. So we have that kind of power if we use it, and if we see this time as critical for us to exercise it.
0: Again, we're speaking with Robert Roth of Haiti Action. Bob, I want to talk to you about the situation on the ground in Haiti. I mentioned in the opening that I had a chance to walk the streets with President Aristide. He didn't need protection. It was an extraordinary moment in which it looked like the Haitian people were finally going to have their right to self-determination. That was a beautiful time. Do you remember that time? And how does that compare to what it is like now on the ground in Haiti?
1: Well, you know, I do remember that time. And, you know, I was in Haiti along with Pierre Labossière, and a number of other internationals were in Haiti when President Aristide and his wife and colleague Mildred Aristide returned from their forced exile in South Africa in 2011. And we experienced the exact same thing that you're talking about, Dennis. thousands and thousands of people following their car as it went from the airport to where they were living, the compound in which they're now living. And when we got there, thousands of people climbed over the walls of the compound, stayed in the courtyard for hours and hours and hours. And rather than it be threatening, you know, because there were literally thousands of people, including people, yes. people on the roofs, right?
0: I was scared.
1: chanting for hours and hours, yeah. like it was welcomed by the Aristides because these were supporters. And the situation in Haiti right now is a direct result of the 2004 coup against the Aristide government, which was the most progressive in Haiti's history, right? Taxing the rich, building more schools than had ever been built in the entire history of the country, devoting massive funds to health care, leading an initiative to educate folks about AIDS, beginning to like really help foster domestic agriculture. You know, the beginnings of a fundamental change in Haitian society that was welcomed by the overwhelming majority of Haiti's people. And yes, it's over 20 years later, but those kind of events have a deep, deep impact on a society. And Haiti's never recovered. The paramilitaries that are now, and with the paramilitary death squads that are now operating in Haiti, were empowered by the series of illegitimate governments that were put in charge of Haiti by the U.S. following that coup in 2004. And these governments, one after the other, empowered a series of gangs, using them to terrorize opposition neighborhoods, protect their business interests, and facilitate drug trafficking. And now these death squads have ballooned and have turned life into a living hell in Haiti. And so the conditions that Haitians being deported to Haiti will face, like, include that in the last year alone, approximately 8,100 people have been killed in Haiti. And this is in a country of only 11 to 12 million. Armed groups are operating with near total impunity, wreaking havoc on civil society. There have been one massacre after another in late March. The Grand Grief death squad, which is part of a coordination of death squads called Vive Ensemble, massacred over 80 people in the Artibonite region, which is the breadbasket of Haiti and has long been Haiti's agricultural center. Roads throughout the country, you can't travel in Haiti safely. You know, people are being kidnapped, demanding, like, you being taxed on the roads by these paramilitaries. They can't access markets, and close to about 1.5 million people have become internal refugees. And even in early July, and this is in the midst of the Trump administration pushing for the deportation of all of these TPS holders, in early July, another Vive Ensemble massacre took place in the Kenskoff area, which is in the hills above Port-au-Prince, where well over 60 people were killed and thousands of people had to flee their homes. And, you know, one of the other, like, the, I want to just give two other things about the conditions there.
0: Please, go right ahead.
1: Right? Like, and this is, like, according to UN statistics, some 5.7 million Haitians are facing what they call high levels of food insecurity, meaning close to starvation. And that includes 1.2 million children under the age of five. And again, this is in a country of 11 to 12 million people.
0: 1.2 million children out of 12 million people.
1: That's right, 1.2 million children.
0: Children, that's what I'm sorry. Out of 12 million people, yes, I'm sorry.
1: 5.7 million Haitians are considered food insecure, okay? And the other thing that is rampant in Haiti is sexual violence. And these paramilitary death squads, when they enter a community, or when they enter the shelters where internal refugees are staying, inevitably they commit acts of gender-based violence. And between April and June, there have been reported more than 3,000 incidents of gender-based violence. And that brings the total to 5,500 in the first half of the year, and nearly 70% of the cases in the last 6 months involved rape. So, you know, these are statistics, they're numbers, but imagine what the situation is, and imagine the depravity of this government here to be like, you know, sending Haitians back into this situation, a situation that they've caused. You know, what we say is that they burned the building, and now, you know, and now they're sending people back into the burning buildings that they, you know, that they destroyed. So this is, you know, this is the situation. It's why we consider this to be like a massive human rights crisis, and something that no matter what other work we're doing, you know, whether it's around immigration, you know, whether it's around fighting to end the prison system here, whatever it is that we're doing, whether it's Cuba solidarity, which is so needed right now because of what's going on throughout the Caribbean, we all have to as well connect with the struggle for Haitians.
0: There's one other point I want you to make. Now Haitians are facing a brutal situation with ICE, the deportations. We, we said earlier, we were going to be reporting on another death in an ICE jail on the East Coast, a Haitian, I believe. Not sure, we're confirming that. Haiti, we purged the country, we empowered the death squads in Haiti, undermine this beautiful vision of President Aristide, and we forced

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1: Patience have had on the economy in Ohio, where, like, for example, in Springfield, Ohio, they're part of the revival of the economy, running small businesses, and they're the backbone of the home health care industry, not just in Ohio, but around the country. And you know what that means, home health care. Home health care, like in, for many of us, we've had either parents or friends, right, who have needed that, especially late stage of life kind of care. And the care is difficult. It means cleaning bedpans. It means helping people with their mobility. It means being there for the elderly in many, many different situations. And Haitians, one third of the 350,000 Haitians who are being faced with now with deportation have been involved in some way or another in the health industry. So these are folks who have built lives here in the States. Many of them came decades ago and have children who have never been to Haiti. And now they're being faced with the choice of, when they're deported, do they bring their children with them or do they leave them here? You know, so this is cruelty on steroids. This is one of the, you know, like in my experience of working around Haiti for well over 30 years, this is one of the most difficult moments that we've ever faced in terms of solidarity with Haiti. And, you know, the only solution, obviously, the people who are here deserve to stay here. They deserve a path to citizenship, as do all of these folks who are now on TPS and being threatened with, you know, with deportation. And the only way to resolve these issues is for Haiti to be a place that people can live in, not a place dominated by the United States, you know, and a small elite which has robbed from the Haitian people for centuries, basically. You know, there has to be the kind of thing that you're talking about, of what you experienced in Haiti with President Aristide, with the Lavalas movement, with the changes that were in the works there. That's going to be what resolves this and what allows Haitians, instead of having to flee from a country that they love, to be able to stay in a country that they love.
2: You know, I can't ever forget that fact, the U.S. Kidnapping of President Aristide in 2004. And I believe the troops occupied and then stayed in the hospital, and the hospital that the Aristides created was destroyed and was used
1: to destroy. Well, they took it over. I mean, they took it, or they kicked out the medical students and they took it over as a military staging area. I was there on June 30th when the UN, you know, when the UN occupation formally began. And, you know, there were soldiers like wearing blue helmets, like thousands of them, enforcing the coup, you know, like making sure, you know, attacking opposition neighborhoods, committing massacres, making it impossible for people to demonstrate in the streets their, you know, their love for their, for the president that had been taken away from them, and their determination to continue having a just society. So this has been going on for a long time. What the U.S. is now doing is they're preparing for another more substantial foreign occupation than the one that's even taking place. They envision thousands and thousands of foreign troops under their control, although not sending U.S. ground troops, because, you know, they're busy in many other places in the world, as we know, but orchestrating another expanded foreign occupation of Haiti that will ensure that fake elections can be held and that a more permanent right-wing government can take control and basically stabilize, in their terms, a U.S. neo-colony, you know, with sweatshops, with control over the land, with, you know, being a

0: military base for possible attacks against Cuba. All of those things is what they want out of Haiti, and their strategy is well underway. You know, now one of the things we know about Haiti is that there is always resistance, and that's taking place as we speak, whether it's community self-defense, whether it's women organizers who are supporting the thousands of victims of gang rape, you know, with both medical services and psychological help. And we know that, you know, like we look at what the Aristides have built since they're back, which is a teaching hospital and a university that is serving thousands of Haitian students in spite of the conditions that exist now. So we can see in all of that a microcosm of what could be a new and vital and just Haitian society. But in order for that to happen, the U.S. has got to get out of the way. It has got to stop, you know, controlling Haiti like it's attempting to control all of the Caribbean. And Haiti is the warning signal of what they want to happen in Cuba, of what they're trying to do in Venezuela, and what they're trying to do throughout the Caribbean. So we think that solidarity with Haiti is critical to solidarity within the Caribbean as a whole.
1: Beautiful. Okay, we're going to have to leave it right there, Robert Roth. Haiti Action, if people want to know more about the organization, if they want to get involved, what's the best way to reach out?
0: Okay, there are two ways. Well, one is for Haiti Action Committee, www.haitisolidarity.net, and to contribute or to help support the refugees who are now being forced to leave, or the internal refugees within Haiti, please contact us at Haiti Emergency Relief Fund, which is www.haitiemergencyrelief.org. And there is no paid staff for that. All of the funds go straight to grassroots activists in Haiti.
1: Thank you. Thank you, Robert. We'll talk to you
0: soon.
1: Thank you,
0: Dennis.
1: Appreciate the information.
0: You're welcome. Thank you so much, Dennis.
1: Absolutely welcome. You're listening to Flashpoints on Pacifica Radio. This is why this radio station and this network is here, to give a voice to those resisting, those facing the guns, oftentimes U.S. guns. We're going to take a short break. When we come back, we're going to have a conversation with Professor Ron Lopez. I think our own Miguel Gabriel Molina is also going to join it, too. We're going to talk about, more about ICE and about attacks and about fears of students who could end up, you know, on their way to class, getting deported back to wherever, maybe wherever they've never been before. Anyway. We'll be back.

0: And you're listening to Flashpoints on Pacifica Radio. My name is Dennis Bernstein. I'm now joined by our own Miguel Gavilan Molina. And I believe, if all goes well, Professor Ron Lopez, who is faculty staff for the Chicano Studies Sonoma State University. Ron Lopez, Professor Chicano and Latino Studies, member of the faculty and staff. Sorry about that little stumble there. Good to have you with us, Ron Gavilan. Welcome back. Professor Lopez, can I ask you to sort of just give us a sweeping view of somebody who's looking very closely at all the levels of the racism that's sort of part of the Trump regime, you know, the deportations, the attacks on brown people coast to coast. Just generally your thoughts and how maybe you're thinking about preparing for next semester and how to deal with your students who are going to be facing these kinds of challenges.
1: Yeah, well, that's it's a big question, and it's a big challenge for those of us who work especially in environments with a lot of students of color. Sonoma State University is not one of the universities that has a large student of color population, but we do have, we do have something like 40% Latino. I'm thinking more of, because I used to work in Oakland, and I had a much larger, more diverse student body. Sonoma State tends to be white, and then Latino in about equal numbers, and then the remainder being the other. But I think this is a problem, and the fear generally, I'm thinking largely of how this affects employment and how Latinos and people that present as Latinos will feel anxiety about being in public. And in particular, because I was in thinking about this, I looked up some numbers. And so employment in agriculture, construction, the service sector, and hotel and tourism is all down, all been affected in terms of the impact on the immigrant population, which makes up, you know, in the case of agriculture broadly in California, 40%, 40 to 42% of all agricultural workers are undocumented. And then in the U.S., in California, about 32% are U.S. born, and only about 26% are legally authorized immigrants. So that affects that, but also school attendance overall is down, and this we saw in places like where there were surges. We would see a decline in school attendance, and that's primarily for K through 12, because people were fearful of taking their children to school. And also, and this is a surprising one that I thought that I looked up, and it turns out to be, I was right to look it up, church attendance is down among the Latino population. And so there's actually some churches are suing ICE for violating religious freedom because ICE has actually gone into churches and onto church grounds to round people up. And in some of the churches that have sought to present themselves as sanctuary churches. Some of us remember the sanctuary movement of the 1980s. And one of the things then was that churches were considered off limits to immigration enforcement, but that's not the case right now. So there have been cases where immigration officers have gone in and, you know, picked people up. So we're seeing this very widespread retreat of people that present as immigrants or who believe they might be detained and harassed, retreating from public life, retreating from employment. And this is actually having an impact on various economic sectors, declines in, if you pay attention to the internet and pay attention to social media, there's been a lot of images and of people, for example, raids on construction sites. One that went around was roofers. There's been several cases where roofers were stopped and detained. We also have the case of Lorenzo Salgado Araujo, who was killed in Houston in early July. while he was driving to a work site. And this is just something that, you know, for those people that want to protect their, you know, protect their lives, it's a very fearful time. And I believe people are right to be fearful and to feel cautious. And at the same time, people have to feed their families. People have to pay their rent. So how this is going to affect the culture broadly, the broader American culture, because if you have, for example, childcare, it's likely that, that the childcare are immigrants. If you have elder care in the Bay Area, a lot of elder care professionals are Fijian and Asian, as well as Latino and members of other races. So there's real concerns about the impacts on the broader economy. But you know, that also means that people, our neighbors and our friends and our family members, are feeling a lot of fear and anxiety about, you know, are we safe living in our own community?
0: Listening to Flashpoints on Pacifica Radio. I'm going to bring in Miguel Gavilan-Molina in one moment. But I just, Ron, would it be, would you be surprised stories about, you know, the work crew takes lunch, but they never make it back to work because they're intercepted by ICE and they end up in the Twilight Zone? Is this a problem now?
1: This is at least, there are people talking about this. The question is how widespread is it and how well documented it is. So it's sort of like the war in Iran. Right now, the U.S. government is reporting that, you know, a handful of U.S. soldiers have been killed and maybe 100 have been wounded, whereas other reports, international reports, are saying over 1,000 U.S. military deaths. So the U.S. government right now may not be especially interested in reporting all these things accurately. So, you know, we get smatterings, we get internet reports. There have been several studies coming out of colleges and universities and institutions. Forbes has done something, Brookings has done something, and they're all basically saying that there's an impact on the economy, because that's what, you know, those types of institutions are focused on. So no, it does not surprise me. The question is, how do we obtain accurate information? It's one thing to say, well, you know, that we heard this, but in the absence of numbers, it's challenging to say this is happening at this rate or
0: right. Absolutely. Well, that research is in demand. Dennis Bernstein here, also joining us, is Miguel Gavilan-Molina. Gavilan, join us. Say hello to Ron, the professor.
2: Absolutely. Thank you, Professor Ron Lopez, for joining us.
1: Thank you for having me.
2: One question that I have. And one question that I have, Ron, and that is that, you know, we've seen ICE in the last year and a half, particularly in Southern California, actually go to daycare centers, actually go to, like, you know, grade schools. And there's been confrontations between, you know, the principals, the teachers, and ICE. Have you heard anything? Has that happened at the, you know, college level, at the university level, where ICE, you know, is coming on the properties? Or is there a certain, you know, off limits, you know, because we've seen what the administration has done. It's attacked universities. It's attacked its, you know, administrations, its presidents. Has that happened in up at Sonoma State University? Or have you heard that?
1: It hasn't happened. It has not happened yet at Sonoma. University, you know, people affiliated with universities and schools, I know, have been affected off campus, but I haven't heard any specific information. So I don't want to, you know, say that something's happened that we don't have evidence of. But again, it's like we have to, I think the public as a whole, we all need to work together to gather information, share information. Because one thing that we're seeing right now is a failure of the government to produce accurate data. And at the same time, you know, we can easily extrapolate from you know, Instagram and TikTok postings, that things are happening more often than they are. The question is, you know, let's, and I was just started to look into this, how much information do we have? We do know, for example, that at Delaney Hall in New Jersey and at other detention centers, we're hearing a lot of reports about detainees not being given their medications either consistently or at all, people being denied. 41-year-old Edwin Lopez Conejo died just a few days ago in New Jersey because he was denied his medication. He had, you know, numerous health issues. And, you know, if we're going to, if we take just for the moment the position that to detain someone who is not legally in the country, and with the idea of enforcing a law that they, you know, if we just for the moment take that as an acceptable principle, shouldn't the government or the organization, the company who's responsible for detaining that person, not also be responsible for keeping that person alive and healthy? And what we're seeing is an absolute lack of commitment to maintaining the health of detainees. And I think
0: if I could just, I'm sorry to interrupt again, but let me just jump in. As you're talking about New Jersey, there is a protest ongoing because there was an ICE killing, I believe it was yesterday or last night. We're going to have a special report on that tomorrow. Sorry to interrupt.
1: Oh, no, and also there were protests in Maine because of the killing of what was his name? Johann Sebastian Guerrero. Yes. He was killed. And also there was a man named Juan Jairo Coronia Duran, who was 28 years old, a Mexican who was here in the United States on a tourist visa. And he was so fearful when he was approached by ICE, he ran into the street and was struck by a truck. This is a man who was legally in the country, who had formal U.S. government permission to be here, but was, you know, basically frightened into a roadway because he's being chased or pursued by masked men, you know, who don't identify themselves. And this is another dimension of this, is that the current administration has created this army, this you know, paramilitary force that is going around detaining people and putting people into detention, but they're not identifying themselves, they're not using proper warrants. It's just they're sweeping people up. And this violates at least the principle that was part of the founding of this country, that people should not be, you know, detained without proper procedure. You know, they went during the colonial era. You know, part of the reason for the revolution, or part of the justifications of the revolution, was that the British military would detain people or seize houses or seize property without any process. And this is why, you know, part of the reason why the Constitution implements due process rules, that there has to be a reason why someone is detained. And we're seeing all of that being swept away. And that's a real problem.
0: Let me jump in here because we're running out of time for the segment. And I'm sorry it wasn't long enough, but Ron, what about the way you teach? Does the political situation impact you or the way other teachers will teach, or people perhaps who are afraid, whose families might be in jeopardy? Does this affect the way you think about your job?
1: I'm a U.S. born, and all my parents were U.S. born, and all my grandparents were U.S. born. So there's that. But I have had people tell me, some of my colleagues tell me, I'm here on a work visa. I can't speak up about things that are happening. I can't say anything about that. And I've had people tell me, I'm glad that you're saying something about it because I cannot. say anything about it. But the truth is, even those of us who are U.S. born and who don't, quote unquote, look like we're deportable, are still subject to harassment and doxing. And people have been suspended from their jobs. A professor from San Jose, Sang Hyekil, was actually fired and has been reinstated. She's now suing the university. But this, you know, the firings, dismissals, failure to promote, failure to rehire non-permanent faculty. This is an ongoing thing for people who are speaking out on any number of issues. Right now we're living in a period of a neo-McCarthyite era of repression. And I think people have a very reasonable fear of persecution if they act out of turn or speak out of turn, because we are in fact living in a period of fascist repression.
0: Absolutely. All right. Well, Gavilan and I always appreciate a visit from you, Ron, and we want to stay in touch. We want to know how the situation, the current environment, the kinds of fears people have is impacting on teaching, on the way young people are learning. You're a wonderful voice in that direction, and we will be back to bother you real soon. Thank you so much. You're absolutely welcome. You're listening to Flashpoints on Pacifica Radio. Dennis here with Miguel Gavilan Molina. We're going to take a short break, and we're going to come back and talk a little retail politics with Norman Solomon. There's something happening in Michigan. What it is ain't exactly clear. Stay close. We'll be right back.

0: Dennis Bernstein here with Miguel Gavala Molina. You're listening to Flashpoints on Pacifica Radio. We are delighted to welcome back to these airwaves our good friend Norman Solomon, columnist, co-founder of many organizations, and Roots Action is one of them. Norman, welcome back to Flashpoints. I know you've been writing about what's going on in the Middle East, and you've been confronting, let's just get right to it. Tell us about Section 219 and why that's got your attention. What is Section 219 of what?
1: Well, it's of a National Defense Authorization Act, and one of the aspects of battle is whether, of course, to continue to send weapons to Israel, billions of dollars worth, for the continuing genocide that Israel's inflicting. And while there's been some progress in that way in Congress, the cutoff has not happened. But a lot of the pro-Israel lobby is seeing that the tide is turning on Capitol Hill, so they, in consult with Netanyahu, the Prime Minister of Israel, have come up with what is now called Section 219 in the House and 1217 in the Senate, that basically says we're going to further integrate the Pentagon with the Israeli military so that even if weapon shipments per se are cut off, the plan is, hey, we're all working together anyway, and we'll become more and more part of the same military operation. It did pass the House. It has not passed the Senate and will be a battle in the next few weeks over whether that's going to happen. It's part of the broader context, which is that because of people's organizing, as always, this is never because people in power decide to make a good change from the top down. It's because people have been organizing and agitating from the grassroots.
0: Listening to Flashpoints on Pacifica Radio, we're speaking with Norman Solomon. Okay, there is a primary in Michigan tonight. Representative Haley Stevens versus Abdul Sayad. Sayad is clearly a progressive and clearly represents really the future of what, you know, a kind of vision of what many of us would love to see happen. But what I'm seeing here, Norman, is the rage. They're referring to, I've heard him referred at least four times, far left, they're going to try and end Thanksgiving again. These are sort of the Democrats who are saying the most important thing we can do now, Norman, is like stay in the center, not alienate everybody, and move forward. You've heard a lot of this, haven't you?
1: Oh, it's overwhelming now in a lot of media outlets, and you could say that hell hath no fury like corporate militarist Democrats scorned. Who's scorning them? It's the voters. It's voters who in New York City elected three Democratic socialists through the primary in blue districts. It happened in Colorado, Denver, just a few weeks ago. Another Democratic socialist on the way to Congress in a deep blue district. It looks like in hours the results will come in Michigan, where Abdul El Sayed is expected to win, to defeat, we say, Haley Stevens, really to defeat AIPAC. AIPAC has put in dozens and dozens of millions of dollars to defeat Abdul El Sayed in the Democratic primary. It looks like he's going to win. And this is because, again, people have been organizing inside and outside the electoral arena. Sometimes people make the mistake, oh, we're going to choose between grassroots progress, grassroots protest, and on the other hand, electoral work. That's like saying we're going to walk on one leg. These are organizing venues and fields of struggle that work together. And we're seeing the results in victories for socialists and other anti-war progressive candidates across this country within Democratic primaries.
0: I mean, this is the Democrats here these days are the ones that lost to Trump twice. How could you lose to Trump once?
1: Well, you can lose to Trump once. And then twice, because a failure exists to work with and validate and respond to even the polling from the grassroots. You know, just for one example, the polling was clear in August of 2024 that Democrats far more wanting to send weapons to Israel. Most Democrats wanted to cut off weapons to Israel, and yet Kamala Harris, the Biden administration, just had their fingers in their ears, so to speak. And this has happened again and again. That's how you lose when you diss the base. 6.8 million voters for Biden in 2020 did not vote for Harris in 2024, and that's a result of absolutely ignoring the views of people who you need for turnout. And we hear it every time. This is going to be a turnout election. And it's true every time. And when people choose not to vote for the Democratic ticket, that's how Republicans win.
0: Listening to Flashpoints on Pacifica Radio. Gavilan, are you still with us? Okay, I think we lost him. Norman, could you talk a little bit more about sort of the relationship between Israel, U.S. politics, you know, who the Democrats are and who they have become based on their either silence or out of control support for a genocide? I mean, they can't fill enough boats and planes and whatever to get the equipment that they're still shipping over there to kill Palestinians. Democrats are part of this. Yeah.
1: For decades, the Republican and Democratic parties have been wholly leased, if not owned, subsidiaries of AIPAC and the pro-Israel lobby. And that has changed only in the last few years, again, not because of some light bulb going on Capitol Hill, but because voters and activists have made their fervent opinions know that they're sick of U.S. support for genocide. And so just a couple of weeks ago, when there was a vote on cutting off weapons to Israel in the House of Representatives, a grand total of one Republican voted for a cutoff, and 103 Democrats voted for cutoff. And this is freaking out AIPAC and its allies. It's freaking out the Israeli government because this is not what they signed up for. This is not what they're accustomed to. But this is what grassroots organizing is creating.
0: Wow. All right. Norman Solomon, appreciate the information, the analysis, and any recommendations in terms of what you think people should be doing now in terms of elections and affecting policy. Your thoughts on that?
1: Very much tuning into not only these primary races, but also what's happening in November, because there are going to be battles between very strong progressives and right-wing Republicans. And I do want to invite people, please go to rootsaction.org. We have 1 million members signed up getting action alerts. You can be 1,000,001. That's rootsaction.org. And in terms of background, my free book is at blueroad.info. It's the site for how the Democrats enabled Trump to become president twice. It's called The Blue Road to Trump Hell. And again, that is at blueroad.info, and it's free.
0: Beautiful. Thanks, Norman. Thanks for the time. We appreciate it.
1: Thank you, Dennis.
0: All right. And you are listening to Flashpoints on Pacifica Radio. It's your daily investigative news magazine. And if all goes well, we will see you tomorrow at 5 Pacific. Stay tuned.

And that does it for another episode of Flashpoints. Our executive producer is Dennis Bernstein. Senior producers, Miguel Gabalon Molina and Kevin Pina. Technical producer, Rod Akil. Our theme music written and produced by Charlie Lang. For questions and comments, email Dennis Bernstein at dennis@kpfa.org. Thank you for listening.

0: This is Lissa Schneckenberger. I play fiddle and sing with Low Lily from Southern Vermont, and you are listening to WOOL-FM 91.5. 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
6: 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Again, that's Nick AESP. Or you can send us an email to questions@securityfanatics.com. We have an action-packed show as always. There's always a lot to cover, so stick around with us as we deep dive into a topic and we catch up on everything else. So without further ado, let's begin.
1: And we've got a great hour for you. We're going to be diving into a lot of different things, but we have a double header deep dive. We're first going to be talking about flock cameras and mass surveillance. Are they actually public safety or are they really mass surveillance? And the next one we're going to be talking about is Meta, aka Facebook, Instagram, et cetera, et cetera. Meta has a war on privacy. And you do not want to miss that. So thanks for listening. And as always, we're going to start with the news. AI is integrating into counterterrorism. And this is deeply concerning. Now, AI is rapidly becoming one of the most powerful tools that modern counterterrorism has. And governments around the world are basically deploying AI to help with a lot of different things. And when I was doing my homework, I found a lot of different ways that governments around the globe are starting to integrate this. So they are looking to detect potential terrorist activity, obviously analyze massive amounts of intelligence that they get, identify suspicious travel patterns, recognize faces and objects, translate communications because it can translate faster than a human can, prioritize what they should be investigating, assess potential threats, and on and on and on. Now, supporters of this are arguing that these tools allow investigators to identify dangerous actors way faster than human analysts ever could. And honestly, I do agree that artificial intelligence has legitimate national security applications, but this is deeply concerning. And let me lay out my logic here, because what happens when AI begins deciding who deserves government attention before a human being even has a chance to look at the evidence? The problem isn't that governments are using AI. The actual danger here is allowing AI to essentially judge first about who appears suspicious. So let's talk about why governments are embracing AI, which seems obvious, but there's a lot of facets to this, why privacy advocates like myself are concerned, why this is just deeply concerning in general, and why this matters in a democratic society. You know, we can use AI responsibly, and so let's dive in, because modern intelligence agencies face, quite frankly, a very impossible problem here, because every day they're processing billions of communications, social media content, travel records, financial transactions, not to mention OSINT, like open source technology, intelligence, public reports, and all of this. No human workforce could manually analyze the volume of information. And so AI is good for that because it rapidly detects patterns and anomalies. It can translate languages, like I mentioned, and it can basically connect seemingly unrelated events together, which is a huge boon for investigators in terms of speeding up finding those unusual patterns. So it builds leads for these investigators as well. And so from a security perspective, that's really valuable. Like, nobody's going to argue that. There's no question that AI can improve efficiency here. The real debate, though, begins when efficiency starts influencing our rights and our liberties. And that is why privacy advocates are deeply concerned here. Privacy International, along with the UN Special Rapporteur on Counterterrorism and Human Rights, argues that AI changes the nature of surveillance itself. Instead of simply helping investigators analyze known suspects, AI increasingly enables large-scale collection, profiling, predictive analytics, and automated risk assessments. This use can affect people who were never under suspicion to begin with. And that's one of the reasons why it's deeply concerning, but there's a lot more to consider here because AI turns predictions into suspicion, right? Now, traditionally, think about it. Investigators, they gather the evidence, they develop the evidence, and that evidence, by virtue of collection and proof, starts to create suspicion on someone or something. That suspicion is then justified to start an investigation. But AI very possibly reverses that order because an algorithm may identify somebody as high risk based on statistical patterns rather than concrete evidence. So in a democracy, suspicion should come from evidence, not from probabilities. And that has been borne out in court over years and years and years and years. But the other side of this is that false positives can also become life-changing. No AI system is flawless. They all have issues. And even a system that is 99% accurate will incorrectly identify a human when deployed across millions of individuals. That's inevitable. And in counterterrorism, think about what a false positive could do. It might add additional surveillance onto an innocent person, secondary screenings, travel restrictions, you know, interviews where law enforcement is breathing down your neck. They may gather files on you. They might put you on a watch list. There's a whole bunch of different things. These consequences can occur even if the individual has done nothing wrong. And the UN's position paper emphasizes that AI-generated assessments should not by themselves be treated as a sufficient basis for reasonable suspicion. Because, quite frankly, the nature here is problematic. And AI does encourage mass data collection because it performs best when it's got an enormous amount of data to crunch through. And so that, therefore, then creates an incentive to collect everything on a potential suspect, innocent or not. Location data, which I talked about the other day, communications, financial records, social media activity, travel history, biometric information, and on and on and on. The larger the data set, the more powerful the AI becomes. And Privacy International warns that this dynamic encourages indiscriminate collection and analysis of personal data. And so it raises concerns about the necessity and proportionality under essentially human rights laws in democratic societies. You know, and think about it this way, and I actually, this was part of my third TED talk, but bias in artificial intelligence and systems scales faster than humans. Like, human investigators have biases, but so do AI. But AI can also inherit those biases from historical data. And the more the data, the bigger the scale, right? So instead of an investigator just making a simple mistake, that mistake could then be repeated thousands or millions of times automatically. That's not just a biased AI. That's industrializing bias. And that's essentially what we are talking about here, because the system becomes difficult to challenge when it really starts to get going. Now, imagine being flagged by an AI system. How on earth do you appeal that? How do you even know, like, things like why you were flagged or what data they used to flag you or whether the information was even correct? You know, I'm sure there are more people with my name out there, and I know of at least two more because I see them on Google, you know, but that's the issue. You know, did the model make an error? Like, can you challenge that? Many advanced systems basically remain difficult to explain in detail, and that creates a concern for due process. You can't defend yourself against an accusation that you can't see, or at least can't fully see. And so let's talk about why this matters, that I've alluded to, why this matters in democratic societies, because it's easy to assume that these concerns only apply to authoritarian governments. But history here indicates otherwise, right? Because many surveillance powers are introduced for counterterrorism, you know, for national security, for emergency responses, and then they later expand into broader uses. In the wake of 9/11, there was the Patriot Act. It was a massive surveillance expansion across the United States. It hasn't gone away, and we haven't had a terrorist attack, and you might argue it's because of that expansion, but there's a balance between democratic rights and surveilling citizens in general. And so I and many privacy advocates worry that AI is going to accelerate this. The concern isn't basically the investigation that's happening right now. What happens tomorrow when there's mission creep, when this thing is everywhere? And so it really, I think in many ways, is about human judgment. One of the strongest points that I saw emerging from the United Nations OSCE and human rights experts is that AI should support human decision-making, not replace it. And so the danger is allowing investigators to become overly dependent on algorithmic recommendations. We've already seen this in the military when the United States was bombing Iran. From reports that I've read, the AI was picking the targets strategically based off of 10-year-old information, and there was a human operator that was just blindly saying, yes, I agree, without any kind of review. And that's when you get essentially a school bombed. So that's a huge, huge issue. Because humans start to begin to really trust the computer simply because the AI seems authoritative. Studies have shown it's the same with Google search results as well, and AI supercharges that, right? So that phenomenon is known already. You know, it's automation bias. That's a huge thing. And so let's talk about how we can use AI responsibly, because the answer is not to ban it. That's not going to happen. You know, and AI genuinely does help identify threats, analyze complex intelligence, but the answer here is governance, right? Good safeguards. We need human reviews. Humans should decide at the end of the day. There needs to be transparency, in terms of what systems are being used. There should be independent oversight. There should have reviews by courts and independent auditors, inspectors generals, all of those kinds of things. And it needs explainability here. But the bigger lesson is that counterterrorism will almost certainly be more dependent on artificial intelligence. And that's going to be avoidable, I think. So it's not that the question isn't whether government should use AI. The question is whether democratic societies can ensure that AI remains a tool for investigators rather than essentially a substitute for constitutional judgment. It is not our judge, jury, and executioner. And so AI may help governments find needles in the haystack. You know, it's the best, most proverbial thing I could come up with. But in a free society, we must never allow that haystack to become the suspect, right? And that's, I think, a risk. And the greatest risk isn't that AI becomes intelligent enough to fight terrorism. It's that we become comfortable letting algorithms simply just decide who deserves government scrutiny. So we need to take care. I'm not a fan of this, but we'll see what happens here, and best of luck. But AI and counterterrorism, while there is efficiencies, has some serious detraction, and I think we all need to be aware. The Supreme Court verdict we should all love. The U.S. Supreme Court has just issued a landmark decision the other day strengthening our digital privacy rights by ruling that cell phone location information is indeed protected by the Fourth Amendment. Now, obviously, they've dropped a lot of rulings in the last couple of days, but this is the one I'm an expert on. I'm thrilled about this, and we're going to focus on this. Now, if you didn't know, this case centered around what is known as geofence warrants. If you're a longtime listener or follower of mine, you know that I've talked about geofence warrants quite a bit throughout the years. I've never been a fan. But instead of identifying a suspect first and then obtaining a warrant for that person's records, police just ask Google to provide location data for every device that was present within a defined geographic area during that specific period of time. That's the nuts and bolts of the case. But in other words, investigators just began with a location and then worked backwards to identify everybody who happened to be there. The Supreme Court just ruled that that type of data collection qualifies as a constitutional search, meaning the government cannot simply obtain these records without satisfying Fourth Amendment protections. Your cell phone location is not just a business record, right? It's part of your private life, and therefore the Constitution protects it. So today I want to talk about what actually is a geofence warrant for those who don't know what it is, why this is an absolute excellent ruling on privacy rights, and why privacy advocates like myself are absolutely cheering this. And so let's start with geofence warrants. And think about this. Imagine there's a bank robbery that occurs. So instead of asking, give us the suspect's phone records, the cops just go to Google and say, show us every phone that was within, 150 meters of the bank between 2 and 3 p.m. Google then returns location information that can eventually identify individuals between 2 and 3 p.m. within 150 meters of the bank. So that problem is pretty obvious, isn't it? Because the search isn't just including the robber, it includes us. We're the customers or the employees, or maybe we're just driving nearby, or maybe we're delivering DoorDash or whatever. We could be kids with a cell phone, just innocent bystanders hanging out. And so thousands of completely innocent people have become part of criminal investigations across the entire United States simply because they happen to be nearby. Google itself even told the court that geofence warrants can sweep in huge numbers of innocent people and frequently include homes, churches, government buildings, and other sensitive locations. That's a huge problem. And that's why this is an excellent ruling for our privacy rights. Because, first and foremost, it recognizes that location data is extraordinarily sensitive. Your location history reveals way more than just your address. I mean, think about what this means. Where you sleep, your phone is stationary throughout the night. Where you work, your phone is stationary throughout the day. Maybe you go to school. Which doctor you visit, because the cell tower is going to ping the GPS location of your doctor's office or your church or maybe that political rally that you attended or what friends you see or associate with or what stores you visit. Your location history tells the story of your day-to-day life, and the courts recognize that this type of information deserves constitutional protection. And on top of this, it limits that digital dragnet that investigations really have been using this for. One of the biggest concerns about geofence warrants is that they essentially reverse the traditional concept of what policing has been. And so if you think about it, historically, police have identified the suspect and then they've obtained the warrant. But a geofence warrant works in the opposite way. You collect everybody's data first, and then you figure out who the suspect is later. That's a digital dragnet. And this ruling makes it clear that the Constitution still applies even when the government seeks digital information from technology companies. And on top of this, it rejects a very dangerous interpretation of the third-party doctrine. The government argued that because users voluntarily shared location data with Google, they no longer had a reasonable expectation of privacy. That is literally what the federal government's stance was in court. The Supreme Court rejected that rather broad argument. So Justice Kagan wrote that people do not automatically lose constitutional protection simply because modern technology requires them to use digital services. That's insanely important. That is an excellent point that Justice Kagan makes, because almost every modern service involves a third party. And so if the government's argument had prevailed, many digital privacy protections would have been significantly weakened. That's a huge, huge thing. And so this does update the Constitution in a way for the digital age. I mean, think about this. The Fourth Amendment was written in 1791. And obviously the founders, you know, of the United States, soon to be 250 years on this Saturday, they could have never envisioned a smartphone or Google Maps or GPS or cloud storage. Clouds were the like fluffy things in the sky, right? So the court acknowledged that constitutional principles still apply even when technology changes. Remember, the Constitution doesn't stop protecting people just because technology gets smarter. It has to adapt to the times. And this does protect us, the innocent people. Perhaps the most important aspect of this decision is that it protects people who have done nothing wrong. Many geofence warrants include hundreds, if not thousands, of innocent individuals looking for that one suspect. Those people should not become subjects of government scrutiny simply because we happen to be nearby. And so the court now, through this decision, recognizes that reality. And so let's talk about what this means going forward, because this ruling does not prohibit geofence warrants entirely. Instead, a geofence warrant must satisfy constitutional standards. So future courts will still decide just how narrowly those laws must be written, whether probable cause exists, whether they are sufficiently particularized to that specific issue or crime, whether a specific warrant is actually even reasonable. And so this case was sent back to the lower courts for further proceedings consistent with the new constitutional framework that it helps to build. And this is one of the reasons why privacy advocates like myself are actually celebrating this law, this rule, because many legal scholars are calling this one the biggest privacy victory in years. Georgetown law professor Paul Ohm summarized it this way with a very simple sentence: "Today is a very good day for constitutional privacy." And that's about all you really need to see about it. Because this decision reinforces a simple but incredibly powerful principle. Technology should not make constitutional rights disappear. And so for years, privacy advocates like myself have been worrying that technology was advancing and is advancing way faster than constitutional protections. That's true of virtually every country in the world. And this decision suggests that the Supreme Court is willing to adapt long-standing constitutional principles to modern digital realities. It builds on Carpenter v. United States from 2018, which required warrants for historical cell site location records. This case is now extended similar constitutional thinking to Google's location history data and to geofence searches in general. And so this ruling isn't about protecting criminals. It's about protecting everybody else. And in a free society, the government shouldn't be allowed to investigate thousands of innocent people, you and me, just because one of us of the thousands may have committed a crime. The Supreme Court has reaffirmed that our constitutional rights don't end where our smartphone begins. And that is rather profound in 2026. Now, as for their other rulings in the last couple of days, well, I'm going to let you figure out what you think about those on your own. And just hopefully, we're all on the right side of history. But this ruling was a good day for the Constitution. Is your password manager tied to Russia? Now, here's what's going on, and I have so many thoughts on this, but a password manager marketed as a European security product is facing serious questions after an international investigation found that its software remains closely connected to a Russian counterpart that is certified by Russian security agencies. Now, Passwork Europe essentially is the company, Passwork is the app. They present themselves as an independent European company that is headquartered in Spain. Its website has emphasized that the product is quote-unquote made in EU and has no Russian affiliations. Investigators from the Organized Crime and Corruption Reporting Project, as well as Le Monde, the publication out of France, and several European news organizations kind of uncovered a more complicated story here, because Passwork was originally developed in Russia by Russian entrepreneurs, and that was Ilya Garok and Andrei Pionkov. Now, its Russian and European products reportedly share a common code base. They're nearly identical in documentation. They have multiple matching features, and software updates are also released on very similar dates as well. And so the European company also receives updates through a UAE-based company that is actually managed by one of Passwork's Russian co-founders. So the central concern here is not simply where the founders were born. There are plenty of good people that are born in Russia. It's who controls the software today and, quite frankly, who may understand or influence its update pipeline. We saw a problem with SolarWinds years back when the Russian intelligence was able to essentially get into SolarWinds, poison the updates, and then everybody updated and got infected. So when a company protects the passwords to your organization, uncertainty about who controls the code, that's just a security risk in general. And so let's talk about why this matters, because password managers are among the most trusted applications inside any organization. Think about the types of credentials that you could potentially save or store in a secure password manager. You have access to your email, cloud, administrative accounts, financial information and financial logins, not to mention government portals, you know, critical infrastructure, all those different kinds of things. So a compromised password manager could potentially give somebody the key to the

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1: Specific certifications from Russia does not prove that Passwork cooperated in any kind of espionage or inserted a backdoor into their product. However, the certification process may have required Russian state-approved auditors to examine the software source code for vulnerabilities and also undeclared capabilities. And so let me warn you here, because this could provide insight into weaknesses that may also exist in the closely related Russian version. In other words, the Russian government told its Russian version of Passwork to essentially build in backdoors that Russia could gain access to. So maybe that code's in the European one as well, made in the EU. So let's talk about Passwork's response, because Passwork Europe denies having basically an operational relationship with the Russian company. Its chief executive says European customers host their password vaults on their own servers. Also, that Passwork cannot access customer passwords and that the European and Russian companies do not share customers or servers or support systems or even administrative access. He also acknowledged that the products share a common code base origin and that the European company temporarily receives updates from the UAE business connected to the original Russian founders. And that on-premise design reduces some risks because customer passwords are not necessarily stored on Passwork's infrastructure. You're storing it on your own computer, and therefore you're not replicating it to the cloud where it could be even more easily cracked. But for the record, this does not eliminate the software supply chain risk here. A locally hosted product on your computer directly still depends on updates for codes, patches and generals, updates to libraries, and also these updates are created outside of your development. You're simply receiving what they are sending you, just assuming it's secure. So think about it this way. On-premise software can keep your data inside the building or even inside your computer while still importing someone else's code right through the download. And I think those are things that we have to understand. So investigators, also to be clear, reported no evidence that the European software contains malicious code, that customer information was compromised, or that Passwork and its executives committed a crime. The concern here, though, at least to me, is exposure. It's not proof that it's been exploited, because this is supply chain due diligence 101, and I want to talk about why due diligence failed here, because Passwork reportedly gained customers that included European government agencies, universities, telecommunication corporations, and infrastructure operators as well. And investigators said that several customers were unaware of the Russian counterpart or the company's original ownership history. And so I think that really just exposes a weakness in cybersecurity due diligence, because oftentimes organizations ask during their due diligence period, well, is our data encrypted? You know, is it hosted in Europe or the country of origin from where the product is? Let's say you're in Russia, you want the Russian product. You're in the United States, you maybe want a US product. Does the vendor claim any kind of compliance? Do they have certifications for security or their encryption or anything else? SOC 2, ISO, there's a whole bunch of them out there. And has the software passed penetration testing? Which is another important one as well, because, you know, if the good guys that know how to hack can get into it, then we need to patch that so the bad guys can't. But oftentimes organizations are not asking, like, who originally developed the code, who currently basically controls the update process. Are foreign sister companies using the same code base, which governments have reviewed the source code, if any, and can the vendor prove complete corporate and technical separation? Meaning there's a firewall between just any old executive getting in and being able to access things that they shouldn't. Look at Ring Doorbell before they were sold to Amazon, and possibly as they currently are. There were plenty of cases due to whistleblowers talking to The Intercept of their executives just going in and watching footage. In one case, if I recall correctly, like a vice president or executive vice president would just turn on his ex-girlfriend's Ring Doorbell and watch through it. That's not corporate and technical separation if that actually happened, right? So you can register in Spain, you can host your data in Europe or wherever it's compliant for your customers, you can market yourself as European in this case, but you're still relying on developers, code, or update channels that are literally in another jurisdiction. And so just having a corporate registration is not the same as having technical sovereignty, something that has been a big push right now across multiple European governments. And so if you're a

0: customer of Passwork or Passwork Europe, this is essentially what you should do. Your organization, first and foremost, should not panic, right? Don't immediately assume that you've been compromised. We need to verify these things. And that means examining software versions, update sources, network activity, administrative access, source code, if you can get any kind of assurance there, contractual representations, and also the ability to migrate your credentials safely. Maybe you are literally listening to this or hearing this or reading the news in Le Monde, and you basically say, you know what? I'm done. We're firing Passwork Europe and we're moving somewhere else. Can you move your data there? Now, government agencies and critical infrastructure operators should also determine whether the product underwent an independent national security or supply chain review before it was actually deployed. And most importantly, every password stored in the system should be treated according to its potential impact. Highly privileged credentials, for example, require additional monitoring, rotation, or migration while the vendor's technical relationships are being independently assessed. And so this story is not proof that Russian intelligence or one of their services compromised a European password manager. What it is proof that branding is not actually due diligence. And so you can have a European address, an EU flag on your website, you know, on-premise installation, you know, on your computer, but that doesn't answer the most important question here. Who ultimately controls the code protecting you or your organization's digital keys? And when the product is a password manager, uncertainty about ownership and updates, that's not a minor concern for due diligence. It's a potential pathway to literally everything that the passwords protect.
1: 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And if you have any suggestions for a deep dive segment or something you'd like me to dive into, you can once again find me on Facebook and Twitter at Nick A. ESP. Again, that's Nick A. ESP. Or you can send an email to questions@securityfanatics.com. 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I am more than happy to take a look at it. And if it meets our standards, we are more than happy to do a deep dive on it. So let's begin.
0: Flock cameras. Are they public safety or mass surveillance? Now, you might have heard of flock cameras. They've been in the news lately, but I want to give you the impetus for the reason why I'm putting this video together. And I've been thinking about this one for quite some time, but we just learned the other day that the Los Angeles Police Department has allowed its contract with Flock Safety to expire while it seeks stronger protections covering privacy, security, data ownership, and information sharing. Now, this decision followed growing concern about how the company's automated license plate readers operate and how the resulting data may be used. And so an inspector general's review reportedly found that during a 2-month period, officers investigated 161 vehicle owners whose cars had been incorrectly identified. The LAPD had operated 138 flock cameras since 2023. Now, this does not necessarily mean that the LAPD has rejected license plate readers permanently, but it's rather significant when one of America's largest police departments concludes that privacy and governance questions remain unresolved about this company. So the larger story is not about Los Angeles. It's about what flock cameras are and how they're helping essentially build specific infrastructure across the United States. So let's discuss what flock cameras actually are, why there are privacy concerns around them, why the United States has seen a rash of vandalism against them, and why technology like this can help autocratic governments, which should really be a warning to democratic governments. And so with that, let's dive in and start with the basics. What are flock cameras? Now, what they are essentially are automated license plate readers. These are known as ALPRs. They are typically installed on poles along roads, at neighborhood entrances, near businesses, public facilities, those kinds of places. And as a vehicle passes, the camera photographs your license plate to convert those images into searchable records. And depending on the system, those records could include a license plate number, the date and time of that the car drove by it, the camera's location, the vehicle's make, model, color, and body type, and distinctive features such as damage or roof racks, bumper stickers, all those kinds of things. Police can then search this information when they're looking for stolen vehicles or missing people, or a car believed to have been connected to a crime. Now, this could produce legitimate and valuable investigative leads. The problem, though, is that these systems don't just photograph the suspects. They record the vehicles of ordinary people going about their everyday lives. Every car that drives by a Flock camera is getting put into their system. And so it doesn't just wait for probable cause. Flock cameras record first and then decide whether you or I matter later. And that's one of the issues here. And so let's talk about why these things are privacy concerns, because a single license plate photograph possibly reveals not that much, but a network containing thousands of cameras is vastly different. So when records come from many locations and they're combined, they can reveal patterns about where somebody works, lives, worships, shops, receives medical treatment, attends political meetings, or even how they spend the night. So the concern isn't that the police can simply identify a vehicle involved in a specific crime. It's that authorities may gain the ability to reconstruct a person's movement without placing an officer under the traditional legal and practical burdens of physical surveillance. Flock's network has also expanded through relationships among police departments, private businesses, homeowners associations, and other organizations as well. Civil liberties groups argue that this can create a nationwide surveillance network in which data collected locally becomes searchable way beyond the community that actually approved the camera. And there have already been reports of these systems being used or searched in with connection for things like immigration enforcement and even an investigation involving a woman suspected of attaining an abortion in a state, or rather driving out of state to get one. And mistakes also have physical consequences. In one recent case, a journalist testing a vehicle was reportedly surrounded by police after a database error and difficult reading a specialized license plate caused the vehicle to be incorrectly treated as stolen. So the camera technology may have read what it saw, but the bad record behind this alert helped turn an ordinary driver essentially into a high-risk suspect. And so to be clear, a surveillance system can accurately read your plate and can still be catastrophically wrong about you or me. So why have people been vandalizing these? Because the United States has seen a series of incidents in which Flock cameras were cut down or smashed or stolen or otherwise damaged. And reported motives vary, but much of the anger appears connected to the belief that these cameras support mass surveillance, as well as immigration enforcement and government tracking without meaningful public consent. And reports have documented camera destruction across several states, including one case involving allegations that a man systematically damaged about 13 Flock cameras across his community. To be clear, vandalism is illegal. It also can be dangerous, and quite frankly, it's not appropriate as a substitute for democratic action. People can oppose surveillance through public record requests, litigation, city council advocacy, legislation, elections, and on and on and on. But the vandalism itself, though, is still very instructive politically, because it suggests that some communities believe surveillance infrastructure is being deployed faster than the residents can really have a meaningful debate about it or even stop it. So when people are repeatedly attacking the physical equipment, these flock cameras, it may indicate not only hostility towards technology, but an actual breakdown in public trust. And if you're a longtime listener or follower of mine, you know my very first TED Talk was entitled Trust Sucks. I've been talking about these concepts for years, and a lot of them are really coming to fruition. And when surveillance appears basically without consent, some people stop viewing these cameras as public safety equipment, and they start looking at it as essentially an instrument of control for the government. And that's essentially why we are seeing this. And that really dovetails with why this kind of technology helps autocratic governments, because license plate readers are often introduced, quite frankly, for notable cases and legal cases. They want to look for stolen cars or kidnappings or violent suspects or missing children, something along those lines. But the technology itself really doesn't understand politics. It doesn't understand democracy or authoritarianism. It identifies vehicles, records location, and it makes movement searchable. But that same capability that could help us identify, let's say, a kidnapped child, can also identify who attended an opposition rally or who visited an independent journalist, who entered a union hall, who attended a, you know, minority religious service, who met with a dissident, who traveled to a reproductive health clinic, as I just mentioned before, who approached a foreign embassy. You know, in a healthy democracy, laws, courts, oversight, and institutional norms are supposed to limit those uses. An autocratic government does not need to invent an entirely new surveillance network after taking power. It can simply inherit the system built by its democratic predecessor and then simply change the search criteria. You know, it can change the retention rules, and it can also change the people that are actually authorized to use this kind of technology. That's the warning that any society that is adopting a mass surveillance network like Flock should understand. Surveillance infrastructure outlives politicians who promise to use it responsibly. And so any democracy should basically therefore be a judge, should judge surveillance technology not only by how today's government intends to use it, but by how the worst plausible future government could use it as well. And so Flock cameras can indeed help solve crimes, and they have. That has to be acknowledged, and there's no denying that. But useful technology is not automatically acceptable. And that's the key here, because a nationwide network capable of recording and searching the movements of millions of innocent drivers, mostly American, creates power way beyond just recovering a stolen vehicle. It creates a foundation for continuous location tracking by governments and private companies alike. And the LAPD's decision should, I think, be viewed just not as a contract dispute, I'm sure that's that, but it's also a warning that surveillance systems have expanded faster than the rules governing them. And that's true of all technologies. Move fast and break things. Governments do not keep up. And so the question isn't whether license plate cameras can help catch criminals. They can. The question is whether a democracy should build a system capable of tracking everybody and simply trust that it will always be used against the right people. History tells us that's a very dangerous assumption. Meta has a war on privacy. Now, I wanted to talk about two recent stories that may seem unrelated, but they're both coming from Meta. And quite frankly, I think this is an important one to discuss holistically, because this just comes fast and furious in terms of the news that comes out of this horrific corporation. So one of these stories involves their pointless smart glasses that can basically record everybody and everything around whoever is wearing it. But the other one also involves hundreds of contractors allegedly posing as children to test rival AI chatbots with prompts about things like suicide, sex, drugs, eating disorders, and other disturbing subjects. So both of these stories, I think, really just underscore a deeper problem that we have with this company. Meta repeatedly treats human beings, not to mention just the boundaries we have in terms of social anything, and also public trust, they treat all of this as a raw material for their technological and commercial experimentation. They've done this with Cambridge Analytica. They've done this in other cases. They just, quite frankly, don't care about us. This is also why I've done three separate versions of a segment entitled It's Time to Put Mark Zuckerberg in Jail, the last one being almost an hour and a half long, covering 126 points, and I'm working on a version 4.0 that will include a lot of this information. But with that, let's start with their smart glasses, because their smart glasses are normalizing recording without any real meaningful consent by us who would be recorded in public. So Meta smart glasses, for the record, if you don't know what they look like, they kind of look like ordinary Ray-Bans or Oakleys, but they have cameras, microphones, and have AI integrated capabilities. So the design, for the most part, is kind of the appeal of what they are, but the technology kind of just disappears into the everyday object. So you're walking by somebody that just has these glasses and maybe you don't realize that they could be recording you. That's a danger. Because a person holding up a phone usually tells us just visually that they may be taking a photograph or recording a video, but these smart glasses on your face, basically remove that kind of warning that we would have in a social setting. And so the camera sits on your face. It's pointed wherever they're looking. And so the publication, The Guardian, highlighted examples of women allegedly being recorded during flirtatious encounters and also intimate situations without realizing it, with some of that footage actually being posted online. Now, Meta says the glasses display an LED light when they're recording and includes protections against tampering, but the women interviewed by The Guardian in related and other related reporting said that they didn't actually notice the indicator. And online creators have also reportedly discussed ways of either defeating it or obscuring that indicator. It's supposed to be a little light on the corner of your glasses. If you're watching me on YouTube, you can see me pointing to about where it would be. But think about it this way. This creates a rather severe imbalance because the wearer knows that the device is recording, but all of us, AKA everybody else, has to actually inspect your glasses closely to identify that little tiny light. And you also have to know what it means and then react in that moment, but you've already been captured on video. And so that is not meaningful consent. It's basically a notice that's designed around the convenience of the recorder rather than the rights of us, the person that would be recorded. And that's not right. And if you think about it this way, Meta's basically turning surveillance into fashion because cameras have existed forever, right? We've had them. What's different here is the normalization standard because Meta is partnering with major eyewear brands like Ray-Bans, et cetera, and they're using celebrities and influencers to market what is essentially a surveillance-capable device. And they're marketing it as something that is stylish and just an accessory for us, the consumer. And so the company has sold millions of smart glasses and they're positioning themselves as a possible successor to the smartphone as well. This matters because society responds differently to a visible surveillance camera mounted on a wall. Think about, I just did a recent segment on flock cameras and how these things are being destroyed. So this is different than a surveillance camera mounted on a wall than to one that's like worn casually and just in everyday life at like a bar, restaurant, office, school, you know, wherever they're going to have these things. Not to mention in a contentious political society, protests and other places or a private gathering where nobody realizes they're being recorded. The technology becomes socially invisible before the rules that govern it are even there. And because Meta is very friendly right now with the current administration, we just don't expect rules to be there. That's not a slight on the Trump administration. They could have been very friendly to the Biden administration, and I would have had the same fear. The greater long-term concern is a combination of both recording and identification, because reporting indicates that Meta developed name tag. This is something that would detect faces, encode them into biometric data, and then recognize those people captured through glasses. At one point, Facebook, Meta's product, core product, had basically the largest facial recognition database on the planet. Now you integrate smart cameras and I'm walking by you and this thing is recording and you have a Facebook account. Now I can match you on the street to your Facebook account. That's what we're talking about here. So imagine this type of technology in the hands of a stalker or an abusive partner that somebody is trying to escape. How about a private investigator or your employer? Maybe an immigration agent or a political extremist or even an authoritarian government. These glasses would no longer just record what somebody sees. They could potentially tell the wearer who they are looking at. And when ordinary eyewear can just record, identify, and remember strangers, public anonymity really starts to disappear. And on top of this, if we're looking at it, we now have another shift because the second story here is that essentially they had a chatbot project going on that is revealing essentially what their corporate mentality is. So Wired reported, as I mentioned straight out of the gate, that hundreds of contractors working on a Meta project internally known as Canes or Cane, C-A-N-N-E-S, were instructed to create fake accounts posing as minors and then test Meta's rivals in the AI space, including ChatGPT, Google's Gemini, and Character.ai. The contractors reportedly sent more than 45,000 prompts in one testing round alone. The prompts included scenarios involving self-harm, suicide, eating disorders, sexual situations, drugs, violence, and children in crisis. Now, some workers also submitted images of pills, knives, nooses, and medical diagrams. Meta described this as routine safety testing and benchmarking, but they're doing it to their competitors. And testing whether AI systems protect children, for the record, it's a legit goal. I mean, companies in general should examine how chatbots respond to vulnerable users and dangerous requests. We have a serious problem with that industry-wide, not just Meta. But the way this was reportedly conducted really does raise some fundamentally serious questions here, because the rival companies were not informed that Meta was doing this, and the testing used dummy accounts that were representing actual children. So some of, or I should say fake children, they were representing children, but this is what we are talking about, actual as in like somebody under the age of 18 or possibly 13. So some of the activity appears to have violated the literal terms of services of OpenAI, Google, Character AI, et cetera, and former contractors questioned whether the project was truly safety research or whether the safety provided cover for competitive intelligence. And this is not the first time that Facebook, aka Meta, has gone after their rivals to try to put out negative or disparaging content on them. And so that's what I think they are doing here. I don't trust Meta at all. Now, one expert reviewed that reviewed the project told Wired that large-scale secret testing through fake child accounts was outside of the norm. It's not normally considered standard industry evaluation. This is not like BMW buying a Mercedes and tearing the Mercedes down to see the secret sauce of what Mercedes does, or Mercedes buying a BMW and doing the same thing. What we are doing is essentially faking a child and then going to a competitor to try to get it to essentially tell you, I don't know, how to commit suicide or something. That's what we are talking about here. And as always with Meta, the contractors just absorb that human cost, because it's not just about their very unbelievably shady corporate competition. It's also about the workers that were asked to carry out this project, because contractors reportedly had to read and create thousands of graphic prompts, including suicidal children, sexual situations involving children, eating disorders, weapons, abuse, and other types of traumatic material. One former contractor said workers were shocked, but what they were being instructed to test, and also feared that they might actually get in trouble. And that reflects this ongoing recurring pattern in Meta and also parts of the technology industry as well. We see the end result. We see the AI product we use, we integrate in all of this, but behind the scenes, essentially lower paid contractors are performing psychologically damaging work that requires them to label, test, moderate, and clean data. Meta also has thousands of contractors that they use that see the horrific stuff people post on Facebook. And so Meta can describe essentially a project as a safety research, but safety should also include the people conducting the research. And so a company like Meta cannot credibly claim to protect children through AI while basically treating disturbing child crisis scenarios as an industry workload for what they see clearly as disposable contractors. This is a horrific organization. And so let me tell you why, when I was just going through the possible news stories for today, both of these were Meta, and I want to tell you why I put these things together. Because the smart glasses story concerns people outside of Meta's products, right? I'm never going to buy these glasses. I never would. But somebody that's walking towards me that interacts with me may be wearing that. And now I have to be aware that they're doing this. But the chatbot story then concerns people working behind Meta, behind the scenes. And in both cases, the company appears to be willing to push both social and ethical boundaries first and foremost. And then the consequences, as always with this horrific company, come later. Move fast and break things, and we'll apologize later. We'll lie in front of Congress. We'll do all of these things. And so with smart glasses, we, the bystanders, are involuntary participants in somebody else's recording system and the mass surveillance system that Meta would have no problem turning over to the government that they're very friendly with. You know, with Project Kane or Canes, contractors basically became instruments in a secret competitive experiment involving some of the most psychologically disturbing content that we can imagine. You know, both reflect a model in which Meta controls a technology, defines the safeguards, evaluates its own product, and then just asks us, the public, to trust that the benefits outweigh the harm. And quite frankly, no, they don't. Not with this company, because Meta's history makes that basically impossible to do. This is a company whose business was built around collecting human behavior, converting it into data, and then using that data to predict and influence attention while addicting us at the same time. And smart glasses expand that model from online behavior into the actual physical world. And this AI benchmarking using child exploitation extends it into the most vulnerable hypothetical moments of a generation that is up and coming, that is ensconced in technology in a way that, quite frankly, they shouldn't be. This harms society as a whole. And let me tell you how. Because the first harm is the erosion of consent, by far. I've talked about this for years. People are increasingly expected to accept that they may be photographed, recorded, analyzed, or used in some way as, I don't know, training material just because technology like Meta makes it possible. The second harm here, though, is erosion of trust. And I've been talking about that for years as well. My first TED Talk was called Trust Sucks. Because now our social life depends on spaces where we can talk. We can possibly make mistakes. I mean, I can't tell you how many times I've said, like, I'm so glad all the stupid stuff I did in high school wasn't recorded. This was before that time. But we also, in those spaces, meet strangers. And we exist without assuming that every interaction may become just permanent content uploaded somewhere, right? And so the third harm here is the normalization of surveillance. Because once recording glasses become normalized and common, refusing to be recorded becomes socially difficult. Privacy changes from just a normal expectation of having privacy into a special accommodation that we must request. If I'm the only one around and I'm talking to people and they're all got Meta glasses, I'm going to have to tell everybody, please stop recording me. And maybe they're not going to do that because I'm the outlier, not the norm. That's how this is shifting. Now, the fourth harm is corporate control over these ethical boundaries that I've just laid out, because Meta is effectively helping decide what level of recording, facial identification, competitive testing, and psychological exposure a society should actually tolerate, all while they're profiting from that answer. And so that's what we are talking about here. And there is a counter argument. If Meta's defending themselves, they'd argue that their glasses provide a valuable accessibility. They can provide navigation and photography, hands-free AI assistance, all of that. They could also argue that if they're testing rival chatbots, it really does help identify weaknesses that could endanger children. And to be honest, those benefits are real. But the problem is not that every Meta product or safety test is inherently harmful. The problem is that this horrendous company has repeatedly introduced highly consequential technology without any kind of independent rules that are strong enough to protect everybody that are affected by them. So their corporate policies are not a substitute for the law that a society should have. You know, a small recording light is not the same as consent. And calling something safety benchmarking as you're giving horrific scenarios with children to your competitors, that does not resolve questions about the secrecy or the worker welfare or the competitive behavior or just the sheer lack of ethical oversight that Mark Zuckerberg and this horrific company has. And so Meta wants to place cameras on our faces, AI in our conversations, and its platforms essentially are at the center of much of our social lives. Billions literally use Facebook. It's still the largest platform, not to mention like the billion plus on Instagram and the other standards they use, WhatsApp and everything else. But Meta continues to behave as though its technological capability just gives it moral permission. It doesn't, and it shouldn't. And a healthy society requires spaces where people are not constantly recorded or identified or profiled or tested and just converted into data. And Meta's greatest social harm doesn't really come from any single product. It comes from repeatedly teaching us, the public, that surveillance is convenience, intrusion is innovation, and human boundaries are merely obstacles waiting to be engineered away. It's once again time to put Mark Zuckerberg in jail.
1: And thank you so much for tuning in this week. It was another fun show, and I think we covered a lot of really good stuff, and I hope you guys enjoyed it as much as I did. It was a really good time, and I hope you keep tuning in. Thank you very much for listening to the Deep Dive Radio Show here with Nick Espinoza. And if you have any comments, suggestions, questions, absolutely anything, once again, you can find me on Facebook and Twitter at Nick A. ESP. Again, that's Nick A. ESP. And you can always send an email to questions@securityfanatics.com. Don't be shy. I love the feedback. We've been having a great time with the show. And as always, stay safe and stay online, everyone.

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1: 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With your host Don Dawson, you may hear records that sound like they've been crushed by a small tractor. And for that, we apologize.
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0: Hello and welcome to Background Briefing, available 24/7 at backgroundbriefing.org. I'm Ian Masters, and today we'll look into a number of stories and issues in the news. We'll begin with a guest essay in today's New York Times by David Ellison, trying to assure state's attorneys general and the Hollywood community blocking his merger that the real opposition to his $111 billion takeover of Warner Brothers are concerns over the future of CNN, which he argues are unfounded, even though his previous purchase of CBS has led to a right-wing slant in the network's coverage, along with the firing of prominent hosts Trump didn't like. Joining us is William Cohan, a former senior Wall Street investment banker for 17 years at Lazard Frere & Company, Merrill Lynch and J.P. Morgan Chase, as well as a New York Times bestselling author, whose books include Money and Power, How Goldman Sachs Came to Rule the World, House of Cards, A Tale of Hubris and Wretched Excess on Wall Street, and most recently, Power Failure, The Rise and Fall of an American Icon. He is a founding partner at Puck News, where his latest article is Ellison's Escape Hatch and the Zaslav Lottery Ticket. Then we'll examine the craven collapse of two Republican senators holding up the confirmation of Todd Blanche as Trump's attorney general, who accepted worthless assurances that Trump's slush fund and IRS immunity would not be revived. Joining us is Lisa Graves, one of the nation's foremost experts on the right-wing influence on the U.S. Supreme Court and other levers of power. She leads True North Research and co-hosts Legal AF, and has served as a senior advisor in all three branches of the federal government, as Deputy Assistant Attorney General in the Justice Department, as Chief Counsel for Nominations on the Senate Judiciary Committee, and as a Deputy Chief of the Article III Judges Division for the U.S. Courts. She's the author of the new book, Without Precedent, How Chief Justice Roberts and His Accomplices Rewrote the Constitution and Dismantled Our Rights. Then finally, we'll speak with Harrison Mann, Associate Director for Campaigns and Policy at Win Without War, a progressive national security advocacy network. His advocacy and public commentary focuses on reforming U.S. Middle East policy and illuminating the connections between foreign and domestic policy. He's a former U.S. Army major assigned to the Defense Intelligence Agency, who resigned in protest of the Department of Defense's support for the Israeli military during their war on Gaza. With Trump giving Iran one day to open the Strait of Hormuz, we'll discuss the Iranian deal with Oman over traffic in and out of the Gulf, which does not involve the U.S. And joining us now is William Cohan, a former senior Wall Street investment banker for 17 years at Lazard Frere & Company, Merrill Lynch and J.P. Morgan Chase. He's a founding partner at Puck News, where his latest article is Ellison's Escape Hatch and the Zaslav Lottery Ticket. Welcome to Background Briefing, William Cohan.
1: Great to be back here with you, Ian.
0: Well, thanks for joining us, Bill. And what do you make of the op-ed or the guest essay in the New York Times today by David Ellison, in which he argued that his attempt to buy Warner Brothers Discovery is not really about market share? The issue is whether I can be trusted as a steward of Warner's CNN, and there's been a speculation about my politics, my loyalties, my intentions. Unfortunately, I can't give anyone a view into my heart and mind, but I can share this. I have regularly voted for candidates of both parties. I hold some views that would be called conservative and others that would be called liberal, just like most Americans. So, Bill, that sounds quite reasonable, but I guess the question really is David Ellison really in control, or is his father, Larry Ellison, who has the money?
1: Well, obviously, it is Larry. Not only has he agreed to pony up $47.5 billion of equity, he's also agreed to put more equity in if needed, if to sell the debt, which is going to end up being around $80 billion on this company. So he's on the hook for a lot of money, more money than most human beings have. And, of course, now they've agreed to, in a sense, delay the closing until potentially June of next year. And that's going to cost Larry Ellison another $650 million a quarter to Warner Brothers shareholders in a so-called ticking fee, because they actually thought they were going to close the deal by September 30th. And so as part of the negotiation for the merger, he agreed to this ticking fee of $650 million a quarter, which is going to approach another $2 billion by next June. He's also agreed to pay a $7 billion breakup fee if he has to. And he may, in fact, Ian, I can see it possibly him deciding that, it might be, when all is said and done, better to pay the $7 billion breakup fee and just walk away from this thing than have it drag on through next June and maybe beyond if they need to appeal to the Supreme Court or whatever they've got up their sleeves. So, and then taking on $80 billion of debt, I mean, it could be just an opportunity for them to pull the ripcord, but we'll have to see. As for the guest essay, I mean, I think it was a good idea, but I don't think it was executed properly because I don't think it's about CNN at all. I mean, tangentially, it might be about CNN, but, at some point, believe it or not, Donald Trump is no longer going to be with us. And so the question is, do you combine CBS and CNN? And then, when Donald Trump, when you're no longer trying to appeal to him, you're going to need to appeal to more people to get people to watch. And I'm not sure appealing to Donald Trump through their news gathering and reporting is what's going to appeal to the majority of Americans. What the attorneys general from 12 states have said is that this is about their legal argument is it's about tentpole franchises, their concern about tentpole movie franchises, which is, I'm not a lawyer, but that's not a legal argument I quite can compute exactly. Doesn't make sense to me. I would have thought they might have said something about the streaming overlap and the streaming position if you combine both HBO and Paramount Plus. But for whatever reason, they've opted for this tentpole idea, which he basically doesn't even mention in his op-ed. So I'm not sure what David was up to there, although I think it was a good idea to try it.
0: Well, I'm not sure he succeeded, though, in the sense that he said that he would stick by the founding principles for both CNN and CBS News, which come full legends like Ted Turner and Edward R. Murrow. And it's exactly that kind of independence that's always fueled the greatness of 60 Minutes. Well, 60 Minutes has been very controversial since Barry Weiss, who he handpicked, moved in there. He paid her a ton of money. I think it was, like, what, $75 million or something for her... website.
1: He bought her free press for $150 million. I don't know how much of that she got.
0: Right. Which is just in itself extraordinary. There's been nothing but controversy, people walking out the door. The most recent one we're learning is that Senator Ron Wyden was interviewed about the money trail that's associated with Epstein with all the various banks. And that, I think, is a very good way to find out what's going on in the Epstein scandal, which this administration is desperately keeping under wraps. So it flies in the face of all of what we're hearing about the death of 60 Minutes or the chaos and the ratings of CBS News have plummeted.
1: Well, I mean, they very much need and are desirous of the cash flow that you would get by combining CNN and CBS and the cost savings. I mean, CNN generates something like $750 million a year, and CBS probably even more than that, and they need that cash flow to service the $80 billion of debt. And I'm sure they're counting on combining the two newsrooms, probably under Barry Weiss, even though there's been some chatter about finding some sort of elder statesman to be more who actually knows what he or she is doing when it comes to broadcast news. But they need to the cash flow from those businesses to pay down the debt and probably are looking forward to taking out a bunch of costs by combining the two newsrooms. So, and I'm sure that they're going to continue what they've done at CBS with CNN, which I'm sure is sending shivers down the spines of the CNN rank and file. So, again, I don't see it being about CNN, and I know that that's an argument that's being made. Nowhere in the Attorney General's lawsuit. Is there anything about CNN? There was some chatter that maybe they would divest CNN to appease the attorneys general, but that hasn't even been brought up. In fact, Rob Bonta has said that is not what he's after, although he is after some sort of, you know, structural solution here, which is he won't name particularly, and that might be something bigger. They may have to divest one of the two studios, or one of the two streaming services, or something bigger than just CNN. So again, I think it was a good opportunity for David Ellison, who hasn't said much, who's been quiet, who doesn't give many interviews, to stick his head up and say something useful that might help sway a public opinion, or might even sway the attorneys general here to settle. But I don't think that op-ed did it.
0: Well, already there have been reports that the father, Larry Ellison, has made promises to Donald Trump that once they take over CNN and Warner Brothers in this $111 billion deal, that he will fire, or his son will fire, all of the anchors that Trump hates on CNN. So that's been widely reported. So I don't know what the son can say that takes away the shadow of the father.
1: Well, and as we discussed, the father is calling the shots. Absolutely, it's his money, and his money talks. And he's obviously very close to Trump. Was there on the inauguration, and was there, you know, talking about the AI initiative, you know, and he's one of the biggest beneficiaries of the AI boom or bubble, depending on how you look at it. But unfortunately, you know, he's still worth around $160 billion these days. That's nothing to sneeze at. But you know, the Oracle stock is down 50% from its high. And, you know, if it continues to fall, that is going to hurt. I mean, who knows? I don't know how exactly he's margined some of that stock to come up with the cash, or how he's margined it to potentially provide the equity for this purchase of Warner Brothers Discovery. You know, the market cap of Paramount Skydance alone is relatively tiny. It's $8 billion, and they're trying to buy a company for 111 or 113 billion by the time the ticking fee is done. So this is a major leveraged buyout, and it's going to be a publicly traded leveraged buyout, and it's going to have $80 billion of debt, and it's probably going to be junk bond rated. And any slip-ups in, you know, revenue generation or profitability, or if the cable channels decline more rapidly, the cash flow from there declines more rapidly than anticipated, he's going to have a lot of trouble paying off that $80 billion of debt, because that is an awful lot of debt. Now, he certainly could do what Elon Musk was able to do with the Twitter debt, but you know, it's a different magnitude. That was only $13 billion, and obviously Elon Musk had a lot more money than Larry Ellison, and this is $80 billion. So there's still a big question mark around all of this, between the lawsuit that now will go directly to trial probably in the spring, which means it's going to take a long time to be resolved. And as I said before, I would not be surprised for either David Zaslav at Warner Brothers or the Ellisons to pull the plug on this and pay the breakup fee.
0: Well, Ellison, previously, his daughter Megan was in the movie business, and he just pulled the plug on her. So I don't know whether he could do the same to the son. I don't know what their relationship is like. But in terms of Ellison Sr.'s, Larry Ellison's relationship with Trump, it's pretty tight, isn't it?
1: Very.
0: And when you consider that the most valuable asset that Ellison has gotten out of all this is TikTok, which is truly an influential platform, more so than CBS News and CNN by a factor, I think, of 1,000. I'm just throwing out figures here, Bill, but still, as you know, it's incredibly popular, incredibly influential. So how would you put that in the context of this discussion? In other words, it would seem to me that Trump's already given Ellison a massive favor, and he in turn owes Trump something.
1: Right. And as you alluded to, the talk of firing CNN anchors that Trump doesn't like, and we know he thinks it's fake news, as he says, and he's very insulting to all the news people, many of the news people at CNN. So I'm sure that that is, you know, in the calculus. And I am also sure that they don't like the fact that the news media views itself as adversarial to power and the White House. And I think they want to be much more accommodative of as they are clearly trying to do at CBS. And I'm sure CNN will quickly have to fall into that pattern if they end up closing the deal and getting it. So he is close to Trump, and he will try to give him a little gift, just like Trump gave him the gift of TikTok and gave him the gift of closing this deal, of having the Justice Department approve this deal without a second thought or batting an eyelash. But, you know, again, I think we can safely say, although I'm not sure, that Trump will not be around forever, and that there will be a post-Trump political environment that, you know, will probably be very different from the one that he's sort of signing up for with Trump now. And that could have severe consequences for a news organization, or two news organizations that have been combined to be, how shall we say, accommodative to President Trump.
0: So it's a bit of an irony, just in closing, Bill, that back even before CNN, there were some people at CBS who had, when it was under run by Van Gordon Souder, who suggested that we got all these bureaus around the world for CBS News. Why don't we start a cable news company, CBS Cable News? Boy, did they miss the boat on that one.
1: Yes, and I read somewhere that if they do combine, they'll be shutting down the CBS streaming business, you know, to go with whatever it is that CNN is ginning up here. CBS, you know, I laugh to myself. You go over and you're on CBS News occasionally, and there's like, you know, five people doing your hair, five people doing your makeup, five people putting the ear piece in your ear, and five people putting your microphone on, and five people ushering you to the set. And at CNN, there's like nobody. There's like a person doing your makeup, and then, you know, you find your way to the set pretty much by yourself. So the P&L cost structure is very different, and I'm sure the Ellisons are well aware of that and are intending to do something about it when they get their hands on both of them.
0: Well, William Cohen, I thank you very much for joining us here today.
1: Thank you, Ian. Always a pleasure.
0: And again, I've been speaking with William Cohen, who's a former senior Wall Street investment banker for 17 years at Lazard Frere & Company, Merrill Lynch, and J.P. Morgan Chase, as well as a New York Times bestselling author whose books include Money and Power, How Goldman Sachs Came to Rule the World, and House of Cards, A Tale of Hubris and Wretched Excess on Wall Street. And most recently, Power Failure, The Rise and Fall of an American Icon. And he's a founding partner at Puck News, where his latest article is Ellison's Escape Hatch and the Zaslav Lottery Ticket. We're going to take a brief station break and back examining the craven collapse of two Republican senators holding up the confirmation of Todd Blanche as Trump's attorney general, who accepted worthless assurances that Trump's slush fund and IRS immunity would not be revived.

0: Hello and welcome to Background Briefing, available 24/7 at backgroundbriefing.org. Joining us now is Lisa Graves, one of the nation's foremost experts on the right-wing influence on the US Supreme Court and other levers of power. She leads True North Research and co-hosts Legal AF and has served as a senior advisor in all three branches of the federal government, as Deputy Assistant Attorney General in the Justice Department, as Chief Counsel for Nominations on the Senate Judiciary Committee, and as a Deputy Chief of the Article III Judges Division for the U.S. Courts. She's the author of the new book, Without Precedent, How Chief Justice John Roberts and His Accomplices Rewrote the Constitution and Dismantled Our Rights. Welcome to Background Briefing, Lisa Graves.
1: Thank you, Ian. Thank you so much for having me on.
0: Well, thanks for joining us. And I must say, these two senators on the Republican side that were holdouts on the Senate Judiciary Committee, demanding more assurances from Todd Blanche that he wouldn't revive the slush fund or the thug fund, however you want to call it, along with Trump and his family's IRS immunity, but hardly a profile in courage. These two senators, Cornyn and Tillis, both of whom have lost their Senate seats because of Trump, they nevertheless showed that they are not profiles in courage, and they accepted two worthless pieces of paper as assurances that Blanche won't revive the slush fund and the IRS immunity, which he clearly will do because he'll do anything that Trump tells him to do.
1: Yeah, it really was not a profile in courage. It would not make the famous book series by JFK or anyone's notion of courage. It was really, I was certainly hopeful that they would stand firm, although I feel like my hope was in vain given their track record. And just to see on the basis that they folded, as you point out, these are two worthless pieces of paper. As John Cornyn himself pointed out during the hearing, the agreement, the collusive agreement in the view of the court that was struck between Trump and the Justice Department, meaning people who are not adversarial, so not a real agreement, not a real settlement, that by its own terms required both parties to sign to amend it. And the press release issued by the Justice Department has no binding effect, and a single statement signed by Todd Blanche himself has no effect on that contract, on that agreement. And beyond that, even the thing that Todd Blanche signed, this notion that Trump is only free from any investigation of any kind forever for any actions, quote, retroactively, includes years of activity by Donald Trump, including the fact that we just saw revelations in another piece of litigation involving Donald Trump against Capital One, where Capital One said it debanked him and more than 300 of his accounts because there was such a pattern of suspicious activity that they usually find in money laundering cases, although they stopped short of calling it money laundering, that they said they could no longer have the risk back in 2021 of handling Trump's funds. This was after he left the White House. And so you have just even recent revelations about potential

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1: It's a blanket civil immunity for Donald Trump and his family and his companies, and it is enormously destructive to the rule of law.
2: So are these guys gutless, Tillis and Cornyn, or are they concerned about their careers as former senators? Because former senators have lifelong Senate privileges. They can go on the floor of the Senate. They can go in the private elevator. And that makes them very, very useful as lobbyists, because they can literally go on the floor and lobby their former colleagues. So is that why they're doing it? Because I can't see any other reason. They had nothing to lose. Their careers have been destroyed by Donald Trump. They privately hate him, and yet they cave into him.
1: Yeah, I mean, that's a really great question in terms of their craven nature and why they would go along with this. This could have been a real redemption for both of them in terms of their historical record, that they stood up to Trump and blocked this totally inappropriate nomination to the attorney general position of Todd Blanche, of Donald Trump's former criminal and civil attorney. And I say former only lightly, because technically he is paid by us as the deputy attorney general and acting attorney general, but he's acting as if he is continuing to be Donald Trump's personal civil and criminal attorney. So I do think, you know, I think unfortunately there could be financial motives that they, you know, would inhibit their ability to cash out on their Senate time with lucrative lobbying agreements or deals with people if they voted against Donald Trump's nominee. And yet, you know, they were making very important points about the treatment of Todd Blanche, of the Epstein survivors, of the fund for thugs that we know for a fact Todd Blanche has already been administering to pay, you know, seven-figure sum settlements to people, including Michael Steele and others, through the judgment fund, even before it was sort of dubbed the $1.776 billion anti-weaponization fund, that we know Blanche is already using the longstanding tort settlement fund within the Justice Department to pay off Trump loyalists for claims that are just absolutely ridiculous in terms of getting any financial damages at all for their criminal activity. And so, you know, why would they cave? You know, how craven are they? Is it the money or the potentially lucrative lobbying deals? It's certainly not, in my view, a decision on the merits, because they know full well that the press release issued by the Justice Department has no enforceability. And they know full well that the agreement requires both parties to sign. And they know full well that a federal judge recently referred Todd Blanche for investigation from the bar for committing a fraud, you know, for the evidence suggesting that he committed a fraud on the court, which is an extremely serious charge that would have stopped any other nomination in its tracks, would not go forward to a vote in committee or the floor until that matter was resolved in any other scenario, other than that they somehow want to stay in Trump's good graces, which is absurd.
2: Well, there's still a vote of the full Senate, and I don't know that he's totally out of the woods, Blanche. He apparently met with the Utah Senator, the Republican Curtis, who was apparently somehow won over by Blanche. Mitch McConnell is absent. Nobody knows quite the status of his health. So if all it takes is two Republicans to kill the nomination, and Lisa Murkowski has suggested she has problems with him. So what's your head count there? Is he free now? Is he basically okay? Or could he still be held up by a vote of the full Senate?
1: Well, it's not over until it's over. And there are still some senators who have not, on the Republican side, who have not agreed to support him. As you point out, Senator Murkowski, Senator Collins, I think as of this moment, Senator

0: Cassidy. And so his nomination could still fail on the floor, and it should. On the merits, it should fail. It is an abomination to the Justice Department to have this man at the helm of it. He is especially unsuited to have that position of responsibility given his actions as Deputy Attorney General and as Acting Attorney General so far. And we know that for Senator Murkowski and Senator Collins, they continue to claim that they're concerned about access to abortion, notwithstanding the fact that the Roberts Court issued the ruling overturning Roe versus Wade. There has been an increase in access to abortion through mifepristone, one of the pills that's used in early abortions in the United States. But we know that Todd Blanche was recently recorded at a prayer meeting, basically committing to using the Justice Department to block access to MIFI. And that's actually been one of the pressure points of some of the Republican right-wing senators, including, quite frankly, Senator Cornyn, on these anti-abortion senators trying to get Todd Blanche to use the Justice Department to block access to MIFI. We know that's part of the Project 2025 agenda, where a number of groups that are funded by Leonard Leo, the right-wing anti-abortion activist who helped pack the Supreme Court, helped handpick the people Trump put on the Supreme Court, that Project 2025 agenda seeks to use what this ancient law, the Comstock Act, to block the mailing of mifepristone, to people who are seeking it. We know that this is the next part of their game plan. And so one of the questions is, even aside from this outrageous sort of non-settlement, inappropriate, collusive settlement that Blanche entered into with Donald Trump, that he signed as well in terms of the effort to block investigations of Donald Trump in his personal capacity, Trump's personal capacity, not immunity from criminal liability for his, quote, official acts. We know that this abortion issue is significant. It's supposed to be significant to Murkowski and Collins. We'll see if they give Donald Trump and Todd Blanche the green light to go forward and what that would mean for their campaigns, their own senatorial futures.
1: So Lisa Murkowski might well vote against Blanche based upon the abortion pill issue. And Senator Collins, of course, claims to be pro-choice, but then she voted to confirm Kavanaugh, and she waffles all over the place. But she is running in a very difficult race to hold on to her seat for the umpteenth time. So she may have some pressure on her as well to vote him down. But any woman, or any decent human being, frankly, has to really despise this man, because he is the pedophile protector, the ultimate pedophile protector. He's covering up 3 million pages of the most incriminating evidence against Trump, because everything else has been purged, and they're holding on to the most incriminating stuff about Trump and Trump's buddies who molested and trafficked, right. And we don't even, and there's a good chance that they even murdered some of these girls, because they're still looking for bodies on the ranch in New Mexico. So this is the most depraved bunch of people, and we already seen this depraved creep of Blanche have a friendly interview with the ultimate in sex trafficking, this horrible depraved British socialite, who, you know, acted as a kind of mother and friends to these girls and betrayed them, handing them over to this monster, Epstein. So she's in many ways worse than Epstein. And now he's gotten her a cushy prison, you know, where she can play with puppies. For what? What was the deal? Who knows? And then when he finally was forced to meet with the victims, he gave them the back of the hand. He basically was rude to them and said, come on, hurry up, get to the point. Gave them an hour and then threw them out of his office. And that was supposed to be enough for one of the senators to feel that he'd done what was necessary. I mean, I'm disgusted with all of them, frankly.
0: Well, I'm disgusted also, Ian. I mean, the notion that, in essence, Tillis was, you know, standing up against Blanche, but all he wanted was a meeting, in essence, to check the box, even if that meeting was completely disrespectful and resulted in no action. no promise to release the remaining files that implicate, certainly reference Donald Trump thousands of times, no promise to investigate the other crimes that the documents reveal. Remember back in January when Todd Blanche announced that there would be no more files coming, just unilaterally asserting that in defiance of what the statute commands. He himself said that the materials that were released already were purged of any references to child pornography, rightly so, but also any depictions of death or torture or assault. So we know that there are depictions in those files of that sort of criminal depraved behavior. And yet Todd Blanche has said there will be no prosecutions, no further investigation, that the investigation is over. And yet we also know that there are many people who've been implicated in the files that have been released so far, and the Justice Department has taken no action against them. And the only person the Justice Department has taken action in regard to, as you point out, is the depraved convicted felon, sex offender, Ghislaine Maxwell, where Todd Blanche gave her, you know, multiple times more hours of time than these survivors of Ghislaine Maxwell. He met with her at length. I think the point was to extract a claim by Ghislaine Maxwell that, quote, Donald Trump was, you know, quote, always a gentleman, when we know with our own eyes that he's not, quote, always a gentleman. And in fact, he's been adjudicated as a sex abuser of E. Jean Carroll, as someone who, you know, attempted to sexually assault her and in fact did assault her sexually. And so then she gets, Ghislaine Maxwell gets transferred to this prison camp where she has all these perks and privileges. And I think one of the most telling moments in that hearing on Todd Blanche's nomination was when he expressed concern for poor Ghislaine Maxwell's safety, but no concern for actually the lived reality of these survivors and the fact that they are continuing to have no justice served to them by this Justice Department and his contemptuous behavior toward them that they reported out from that hearing. Now, Tom Tillis today claimed absurdly that they would never be satisfied. And so he dismissed them and joined the other Republicans in dismissing the debacle of what Todd Blanche is presiding over, which, as you said, Ian, is, I think, the biggest cover up in the history of the United States and the Justice Department to try to cover up the true actors in this sex abuse schemes and the schemes of Jeffrey Epstein and Ghislaine Maxwell and others, and to fail to let the American people see the truth about all the times that Donald Trump is mentioned in these files. I do think that you're right to say that Todd Blanche is a pedophile protector. He is protecting the secrecy of these files in ways that undermine the advance of justice and the role of the Justice Department traditionally in trying to protect survivors of sex abuse. I myself, when I was at the Justice Department, one of my roles was to try to help implement the international statute, the statute against human trafficking. It is such a serious set of offenses that Epstein and Ghislaine Maxwell were engaged in, and yet Todd Blanche stands there really as Donald Trump's attorney, acting like Donald Trump's attorney and not like the attorney for the people of the United States, including the victims, the survivors of Ghislaine Maxwell and Jeffrey Epstein. And certainly from the FBI files that were released, because NPR found that there was a sequencing error, the files that show that there was a serious allegation by a young girl who said that Donald Trump had forced her to engage in fellatio with him, basically against her will, a child. And that material was initially redacted under Todd Blanche's reign from the public seeing it.
1: Well, Lisa Grave, you ran out of time, but I thank you very much for joining us here today.
0: Thank you so much, Ian.
1: And again, I've been speaking with Lisa Graves, one of the nation's foremost experts on the right-wing influence of the U.S. Supreme Court and other levers of power. She leads True North Research and co-hosts Legal AF, and she served as a senior advisor in all three branches of the federal government, a deputy assistant attorney general in the Justice Department, a chief counsel for nominations on the Senate Judiciary Committee, and as the deputy chief of the Article III Judges Division for the U.S. Courts. And she's the author of the new book, Without Precedent, How Chief Justice Roberts and His Accomplices Rewrote the Constitution and Dismantled Our Rights. We're going to take a brief station break, back looking into how Trump is giving Iran one day to open the Strait of Hormuz, and we'll discuss the Iranian deal with Oman over traffic in and out of the Gulf, which does not involve the U.S.

0: Welcome back. I'm Ian Masters, and this is Background Briefing, available 24/7 at backgroundbriefing.org. And joining us now is Harrison Mann, Associate Director for Campaigns and Policy at Win Without War, a progressive national security advocacy network. His advocacy and public commentary focuses on reforming U.S. Middle East policy and illuminating the connections between foreign and domestic policy. He's a former U.S. Army major assigned to the Defense Intelligence Agency, who resigned in protest of the Department of Defense's support for the Israeli military during its war on Gaza. Welcome to Background Briefing, Harrison Mann.
1: Hi, Ian.
0: Thanks for joining us, Harrison. And what do you make of the Secretary of Defense, or at least his Pentagon, the Hegseth Pentagon, apparently contacting a bunch of military bloggers and other military analysts and saying that we're looking for new, creative, and unconventional ways to pressure and punish Iran? So here you have one of the architects of this disastrous war, Pete Hegseth, who seems to be spending a lot of time doing push-ups and calling for to test all of the troops, including women, for testosterone, but at the same time asking anybody and everybody to get, you know, come up with an idea of how they can pull his irons out of the fire. I mean, how else are we supposed to look at this?
2: Yeah, I've said for months that the administration was out of ideas for the Iran war, and I didn't expect them to come out and announce it themselves. And so if we were looking for any clearer evidence that they have no idea how to extricate themselves from this illegal war they started, here it is, trying to crowdsource solutions for getting a less embarrassing way out of the Iran war. But the story has not changed really since, I'd say, late March. And they've refused to accept reality, which is that they were unable through the U.S. military to destroy the Iranian government or to forcibly reopen the Strait of Hormuz. And we've seen Hegseth and Trump and the rest of the team struggle with that reality for 5 months now. And they haven't had new ideas. I think we've even seen them now repeat their greatest hits, including the blockade, including threats of war crimes. And so, you know, I think we're moving towards what has been the inevitable conclusion for a while, which is granting Iran control of the Strait of Hormuz. It already has de facto control, or at least veto power, over traffic there. And Trump will likely become frustrated enough or hopeless enough that I think he allows them to have something approaching more official control, which is what the Iranian government is asking for. And really the only thing that's different today from 4 or 5 months ago is that each day this war has progressed, the U.S. has had fewer and fewer interceptors to protect itself from Iranian attack. I'm sure you discussed last week how we're down to 2/3 of Patriot PAC-3 interceptors, and the U.S. has slowly depleted its strategic petroleum reserve. And so both the military and economic cushion that has allowed Trump to continue to prosecute this war is thinning out. And I don't think Trump is ready to accept reality totally yet, but in a month we'll have even fewer interceptors left and even less oil left to sell off from the Strategic Petroleum Reserve to try and avert a domestic economic crisis.
0: Well, Harrison, according to Reuters, the U.S. has depleted more than half of its global Tomahawk supplies, and that's mostly on Navy ships. It's also the new missile. They have the Precision Strike missile, which is also used in conjunction with the ATACMS, which is the Army Tactical Missile System, which is an older version. The U.S. has apparently used virtually all of these weapons, and they cost about $1 million each. So what will happen if Trump doesn't sort of taco out on his threats? It makes life much more dangerous for American pilots if he decides to resume the war, because he won't have the precision strike weapons. He'll have to send planes over with pilots.
2: You've hit the nail on the head. It's becoming increasingly impossible for Trump to prosecute this war without creating more and more U.S. casualties. Like you said, without precision standoff munitions, you have to send pilots closer to Iranian territory or over Iranian territory where we know and have seen they can be shot down. And if you do enough air missions over Iran, I think statistically we can expect more to get shot down. And on the other side of this, it's becoming increasingly difficult to protect those planes on the tarmac unless you're launching them off aircraft carriers or you're launching them out of Europe, basically, because the U.S. bases, even on the far western limit of the U.S. presence in the Middle East, in Jordan and in Israel, are also no longer safe from Iranian missiles and drones, in large part, I think, because of the depletion of the defensive air interceptors. And so the United States and Israel and its partners absolutely maintain the capability to bomb Iran and to bomb a lot of Iran. They just can't do it on the cheap, as it were, in terms of U.S. casualties and destroyed U.S. equipment. And of course, because Trump understands how unpopular this war is, he has been incredibly casualty and casualty averse. That's a good thing. It shows that there's still a little bit of democracy left constraining him. But yeah, there's no way to keep fighting this war without having more U.S. troops killed. And you know, the administration has been unable to articulate what they're getting American soldiers killed for.
0: So in terms of replacing these depleted stockpiles, there's only two defense contractors, Lockheed Martin, which makes the ATACMS and the precision strike missiles, as well as the THAAD system. And then Raytheon makes the Tomahawk missiles and the Patriot interceptors. Do we have any idea of how they can replace these depleted inventories quickly? Because it's pretty logical to assume that countries like China or whatever other theater the U.S. seems to feel that they might need to protect themselves from a potential war, the adversaries have got to be aware of how vulnerable the U.S. is. And it's all about having just two contractors. Do we know what kind of production capacity they have?
2: So a few things here. One, replacing these strategic munitions, both the air defense interceptors and the standoff strike munitions, it's going to take years, right? This is not going to happen within the time frame of this current war. It will take years to replenish these stockpiles, take years to, you know, expand production capacity like the administration is trying to do very belatedly. So these new investments are a big windfall for defense contractors, which, by the way, we know Pete Hegseth and, you know, Republican members of Congress are personally invested in. I got to check which ones Trump invested in as well. So lots of profit going around, nothing that's actually going to protect U.S. troops in this conflict or turn the tide of this conflict. But when we talk about we're using up these munitions that we need for Europe or for to protect the U.S. or U.S. assets or U.S. allies from China, there's a little bit of a flaw in that reasoning, because if we depleted almost all of these strategic munitions in a several-month war with Iran, which is not a world power, it's a regional power, we never had enough to begin with to be significant in a conflict with China. Or, which is to say, if you've used up all of your Tomahawks and two-thirds of your Patriots in a war with Iran, you always had a negligible amount to begin with for a conflict with China. And I want to emphasize that, because we have a lot of analysts and politicians and defense intellectuals who are saying this with a straight face, but you could never really be advocating for war with China if you understood what our real military capabilities would be. Or you at least could not be advocating for a war with China without understanding that there would be immense, immense U.S. casualties, because we'd be totally unable to defend against their missiles. Right. If Iran could use up half of our Patriots in the first month of a war, for China, that's the first day or two. And so I don't think in reality we're really making ourselves any more vulnerable to threats from China or maybe Russia, because we were already quite vulnerable to begin with.
0: Well, according to the Center for Strategic International Studies, the U.S. has used up 65% of its Patriot interceptors and about 40% of its THAAD ballistic missile interceptors. So, and they've, as we mentioned, they burned through half of their Tomahawk cruise missiles. So Trump, of course, is claiming that it wasn't the depletion of munitions that made him back down from his last threat to resume the war and possibly resume it with Israel. He says it was because of the Gulf leaders like Mohammed bin Salman, apparently. Understandably, they don't want the war resumed because the Iranians immediately will strike at them. And they've already, through an Iranian proxy in Iraq, struck Abqaiq the other day, which is, I think, the world's biggest oil refinery and distribution complex. So they're incredibly vulnerable. How much, Arison, is there a kind of sword of Damocles here in the sense that if this thing goes south and they resume striking each other, it wouldn't be long before all the oil facilities are struck and the desalination plants, and Iran just has that one target, essentially Karg Island, and they're shut down. Not that they're not already shut down by a naval blockade, but it does seem that we're pushing the envelope here, and as bad as things are now in terms of the price of oil, it could get incredibly much worse.
2: Yeah, it could get much worse, but I think the Trump administration is actually quite worried about that outcome. And they've deliberately abstained from attacking Iranian energy infrastructure for the most part and asked Israel to do the same because Iran has made it pretty clear that if their infrastructure is attacked, they will attack and destroy Gulf energy infrastructure. As you mentioned, water infrastructure, that's it's a war crime, of course. Though their own water infrastructure has been attacked by the U.S. and possibly Israel as well. So yeah, the conflict has the opportunity, still could get much, much worse, specifically for people who live in the region. The Gulf countries could be rendered unlivable. So while I think Trump didn't only, you know, self-de-escalate this weekend because he's out of interceptors, I think that has a large part of it, but the other part is Gulf leaders feeling, you know, that Iran is credibly threatening to, you know, destroy their economy and in some cases the ability of their citizens to live in those countries.
0: So in terms of the negotiations over the Straits of Hormuz, Iran, of course, rejected the notion that they were begging for a negotiation, which is what Trump said in calling off the strike. They refuted that, saying, no, we're not in talks and we don't necessarily want to talk, but we are talking with Oman. And apparently the deal that they've come up with Oman is that incoming ships into the Persian Gulf will go through the Iranian channel and outgoing ships will go through the Omani channel. But there's some talk about fees in both directions. Even Donald Trump said that maybe the U.S. should charge fees, which is just insane and contradicts everything that his Secretary of State, Marco Rubio, said. So, and by the way, yesterday in his rambling White House Oval Office press conference, he did say that unless they make a deal today on the Straits of Hormuz with Iran, he's going to go back to war. So we're all over the place, but what are we to make of the Iranian-Omani deal?
2: So I think we need to understand that, you know, regardless of who the interlocutors are, the fundamental communication is between Iran and the United States, even if it's indirect, right? Oman has no authority in the manner of, you know, has no authority in this matter of who controls the Strait of Hormuz. They're kind of a convenient partner for Iran to add a patent of legitimacy to its control that it's asserting. So it may be talking to Oman, but the goal there is to have Oman on its side pitching this control scheme to the Trump administration. And, you know, in reality, right, the Iranian control won't be real or won't be accepted unless the United States accepts it. So, you know, I think basically because the Trump administration has violated Iran's trust at every opportunity, the Iranian government understands that Trump's word doesn't mean very much. So the only things that they can put their faith in is basically what they can take by force physically, which is one of the reasons that the Strait of Hormuz remains a sticking point, if you want to call it that, because they really don't trust guarantees about lifting sanctions. They don't trust guarantees about unfreezing Iranian funds in foreign accounts. They certainly don't trust any guarantees about not resuming the war in the future. And so this is really all they've got. This is as an insurance policy against Trump's very chaotic, very intransigent leadership style. And so I think this is where, I don't know if it's going to happen soon, but this is where things are going to end up sooner or later, which is that Iran is going to be in regionally or internationally recognized control of that waterway. What we may call it something different, and they will be charging countries or companies to have their ships pass through.
0: And when you talk about the government, we're not sure what this government is, right? Who we're talking to, whether it's the IRGC or the foreign minister.
2: I don't think it's such a mystery. I mean, the only mystery maybe is the health status of Mujtaba Khomeini, the new Ayatollah. But there's, three or four senior officials between Ghalibaf, who's like the Speaker of Parliament, between the head of the IRGC, between the head of the Supreme National Security Council. And it's these several guys who are known, who do seem to be running the country. So I don't think it's, maybe from the outside, we don't understand perfectly their interpersonal dynamics. But the heads of various aspects of Iran's government do seem to be running the show, and, more or less acting in unison. The foreign minister, I don't think, is a decision maker. He's a, a spokesman, and at times a negotiator. But, control does seem to be consolidated in a tight group of senior advisors.
0: So just in closing, Harrison Mann, given that there's going to be humiliation, there already is, he's already lost this war, and if he re-engages, and particularly with Israel, and goes in for this sort of last desperate ploy, he will have lost the war twice, which is in itself extraordinary. So do you think that in the event that Trump can't spin his way out of this humiliation, that he'll throw Hegseth under the bus?
2: Sure. I think he'll do anything he needs to wash his hands of this. And the pressure just hasn't built enough. I don't think he's loyal to any of his subordinates. That should be pretty clear by now. And Hegseth's an interesting case because I think, unlike Rubio, Hegseth is also fairly unpopular with Republicans on the Hill. So there's not really anybody who's going to go to bat for Hegseth other than Hegseth himself. So I think if Trump somehow saw that as a way to withdraw with grace, as Nixon said, then he'd do it. I'm not sure that's going to be the answer for him, but I think if he thought it would benefit him, he wouldn't hesitate.
0: So no peace with honor on the horizon.
2: Peace with honor. There you go.
0: Right. Sorry. Well, thank you for joining us.
2: Thank you for correcting me.
0: All the best. Thanks. And this has been Background Briefing. I'm Ian Masters, and I'd like to thank producers Graham Fitzgibbon and Asher Price. And if you've missed any of today's program and would like to explore our vast archives, you can visit us at backgroundbriefing.org, where we'll include extended interviews searchable by topic, and have made it easy for you to sign up for the daily email updates that provide links to resources, articles, and books discussed on the program. 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

0: Hi, this is Arnie Arneson, and this is the Tuesday edition of The Attitude with Arnie Arneson and producers Dave Scott and Stephanie Collins. You know the drill. Recording on an overcast, rainy Monday morning. I've been listening to the stories on the news about the shooting in Idaho at an In-N-Out burger place and about the guy who just drove up. He's a healthcare worker. He and his girlfriend had just gone horseback riding. He saw all these people running out of the In-N-Out, and he thought it was a fire, and then he heard the pop, pop, pop of guns. And he happened to have a gun, it's Idaho, probably in his car, and he ran in, and he became the Good Samaritan to save lives. But I'm just terrified, because it's not once a day, it's sometimes two and three times a day. We can't get used to it. This is crazy. I begin every day now with the poem, America is a Gun. England is a cup of tea, France a wheel of ripened brie, Greece a short squat olive tree, America's a gun. Brazil is football on the sand, Argentina Maradona's hand, Germany an umpa band, America's a gun. Holland is a wooden shoe, Hungary a goulash stew, Australia a kangaroo, America is a gun. Japan is a thermal spring, Scotland is a highland fling, oh, better to be anything than America as a gun. And I'm going to share something else, but I just want to remind everyone, this has happened to me before a couple of years ago. It just happened to me over the weekend. Again, I think we're constitutional carry in New Hampshire. Everybody has a gun, okay? We celebrate guns. We bring them into the legislature. People have dropped it loaded weapons in the middle of a hearing. I mean, we're crazy when it comes to guns in New Hampshire. And because of Stand Your Ground and the Castle Doctrine and who you can shoot, once again, I'm in the same situation I was a number of years ago. I get to a driveway, but it's a forked driveway. And I'm not sure which side I'm supposed to go to. Do I go to the house on the right or to go on the house on the left? And why am I afraid? Because if I pick the wrong house and someone sees a stranger in their driveway at their house, could I be shot? This is how I think now. This is how I think now. This is so insane. We're all living in fear. We're not being made safer by all the guns. We're also now more vulnerable. So before I introduce my fabulous guest, John Nichols, and I'm so glad I grabbed him. Of course, we tape on Monday. It airs on Tuesday, and Tuesday is the big election in Michigan. I want to share with John a very charming story. And about 25 people from the Upper Valley, which is the Dartmouth, Hanover, Norwich, White River Junction area of my state, people need to know that I ran for governor and I ran for Congress in a town of 1,200 people. We don't have a stoplight. We have one stop sign. It's just this really tiny little agricultural community. And I ran for governor in 1992. I ran for Congress in 1996. And this story just landed John Nichols in the Valley News. How a record-breaking cow shaped Orford's community spirit. All right, this is the title of the piece, but this is the part you will absolutely love. So the story begins in today's Valley News this way. 3.5 decades ago, arguably the two most famous females in the Upper Valley were living in Orford. One was a woman who had served in the New Hampshire legislature and later ran a spirited but unsuccessful campaign for governor and then Congress. The other was an ornery cow named Tolundo Royalty Maxima that had blown the doors off milk production records and had the dairy industry across the United States and Canada agog over her performance. Why? Because she was producing more milk than any cow in the world. In the world. And the Orford community was so excited about the cow spreading fame that people got together and put on a fest that drew in hundreds for barbecue, free ice cream, wagons, and more. And then they interviewed me about this, and I said, you don't understand. It was such an incredible celebration. She, Tolundo Maxima, not Arnie Arneson, became the Velcro to hold the community together. And here we are, how many years later, and we're telling the story, John, about this cow. And what you will love is when the story first broke, the Valley News wrote an editorial about Tolundo Maxima with a picture of the cow. And what did a number of people do? They took the editorial, John, and they superimposed my face where the cow's face was. So I just want, this is where I came from. This began my political career, a rural Republican agricultural community along the Connecticut River. So sometimes you don't necessarily have to have a big name. You don't necessarily have to have lots of money. Sometimes even ideas can actually excite people. And maybe that's one of the reasons why I wanted to tell that story, John Nichols, because I want to talk about what's happening in the state of Michigan. Let me remind everyone who John Nichols is. He's the executive editor of The Nation magazine. He previously served as the magazine's national affairs correspondent and the Washington correspondent. He has written, co-written, or edited over a dozen books on topics ranging from the histories of American socialism and Democratic Party to analyses of U.S. and global media systems. His latest book was co-written with Senator Bernie Sanders. It is entitled, It's Okay to Be Angry About Capitalism. So, John, I am in my car, and I've got NPR on. And I'm listening to the New Yorker Hour, okay, with David Remnick. And David Remnick is interviewing Dr. Abdul El-Sayed. And I had heard bits and pieces of him, but I'd never had a chance to sort of sit there for like a half an hour and hear a very rigorous, thoughtful, difficult interview, because David's no patsy, you know that. And I could not get out of the car, John, because not only was I impressed with his agility, and I'm referring to the doctor, and his ability to respond to questions, but the more challenging and difficult the question got, the more he resonated with me, and I think most Americans, if they listened to him. And this remarkable, remarkable doctor, and he's a doctor, everyone, and in a lot of ways, he wants to bring that skill set of analyzing a patient, looking what's causing the illness, figuring out how to get the patient better, and then following the patient, because you always know there might be a relapse and that there isn't one switch to make them better. It requires a lot of different things. And then I find out that he wrote the books on healthcare for all. He's written two books, everyone. He is the god when it comes to fixing the healthcare system. Why? Because he's lived its failure, John. And if you ask him why he wanted to run for the U.S. Senate, is that he wanted to bring this knowledge into the U.S. Senate and also drive the conversation on healthcare. So you wrote an article, and there's a series of articles at The Nation. I'm going to read the headline of yours and then the other two that also touch on this topic. Abdul El-Sayed knows just how to beat billionaire-funded Republicans. His ability to hit hard against powerful moneyed interests makes him electable. And then there were two other articles not written by you. Could Abdul El-Sayed upend Democratic politics for good? If Michigan sends a Senator Abdul El-Sayed to Washington, traditional electability assumptions will have been shattered for good. Oh God, please help me. And then finalmente, establishment Democrats' response to DSA's electoral wins should be of concern to anyone invested in the future of black politics, whatever happened to our Big Ten politics. So let me welcome you back to the program, John. Thank you so much. This is such an important race, and it is important because of the conversation that's happening in one of the most expensive primaries ever for U.S. Senate, and then what it will mean in November. So I would love to get your thoughts, because you've actually written about socialism. You've written about so many of these topics, so this is not a new conversation for you. It's one that's very familiar. But for me, I described myself this way the other day. I'm a cafeteria socialist, just like a cafeteria Catholic. You know, I don't embrace everything. I didn't embrace everything from my husband that I loved. I didn't embrace everything from my parents. I got to pick and choose what worked for me at the moment and in the place I was. And I think when you think about, you know, what is the platform of the Democratic Socialists, let me remind you that in my state, I believe the Democratic Party in my state ran on the tax pledge. The Republican tax pledge was part of their platform. What did Arne Arneson run on? An income tax. Was I still a Democrat or a communist? All right. So I just want people to know that as you look at what he is saying, and then you look at the fear that's being created, I think we need to hear who he is and why his appeal is so universal. So welcome back to the program, and thank you so much for doing this.
1: Well, it's good to be with you, Arne. And look, you were saying that the conversation is new in some ways, or new for Democrats and stuff like that. And that's true, but it's not new for America.
0: No.
1: It's an important thing to understand that people have been running for and winning offices for mayoralties of some of our largest cities, for U.S. Senate seats, or a U.S. Senate seat, for seats in the U.S. House of Representatives, and for local posts in rural, urban, suburban areas for much more than 100 years as socialists, right? And I think that America, unfortunately, I've said this many times to you, I don't think that our contemporary media knows how to cover politics. I don't think it even tries. Right. I think it covers personalities and thus it attaches labels and, you know, reputations and past history and stuff like that to individuals, but it doesn't look at political processes at you know, where we've come from. So this is the thing I would tell you. 100 years ago, if you said somebody was running in Michigan and doing well as a socialist, that wouldn't have shocked many people. Because at that time you had, well, a little over 100 years ago, you had a socialist member of Congress from Milwaukee, Socialist Party member of Congress from Milwaukee.
0: Wow.
1: Victor Berger, you had a Socialist Party member from New York City, Meyer London. You had socialists who were in Wisconsin, where I come from. The socialists were the second largest caucus in the state legislature. The Republicans were the biggest. The Democrats were the third. They were very, very small. In many, many, many parts of the country, socialists were very viable. They served as legislators. They worked with Democrats and Republicans. I can tell the famous story of when one of the Follettes was elected governor of Wisconsin in 1930. As a Republican, he chose the leading socialist in the legislature as his chief aide. And in New York City, again, you had Republicans and other folks. So socialism in America is not new. And in fact, you could trace it all the way back to Horace Greeley and people. Horace Greeley's newspaper, which was highly influential in the founding of the Republican Party, had a socialist columnist. Mm-hmm. His European correspondents were Karl Marx and Friedrich Engels. So once we start to understand, the great social democratic organizer, Fanny Wright, was organizing in the 1820s in New York right. City. And when the March on Washington occurred in 1963, the chairman of the march, the chief organizer of that march, A. Philip Randolph, was also one of the leading members of the Socialist Party and a friend of Norman Thomas, a longtime socialist candidate for president. When we start to put these things in perspective, what we understand is that at many times in our history, while this is not a socialist country, we have, in your term, the notion of a cafeteria socialist, we have had Americans say, you know what, that answer, that suggestion might be very, very useful to
0: thank
1: us.
0: Thank you, exactly.
1: And they've done the same with libertarians, by the way, and I could go through a whole rap on libertarians going back through our history as well. Now, here's the interesting thing about Abdul al-Sayyid as an example. He is not a socialist. He bluntly says, I'm a capitalist who knows enough about capitalism to tell you where it works and where it doesn't. And, you know, basically it's a paraphrase. But he has taken ideas that are rooted in democratic socialist advocacy, like Medicare for All, right? Which is indeed an alternative to our current healthcare system, and other ideas as well. And you know who else did that? Franklin Roosevelt.
0: Right.
1: And in 1932, when Franklin Roosevelt was elected president of the United States, landslide victory, very, very big victory for Roosevelt. But he was deeply concerned because almost a million votes had gone to Norman Thomas, the Socialist Party candidate. And they were in the midst of the Great Depression. And Roosevelt worried that if he wasn't able to deliver very quickly as president with what became the New Deal, that the Democrats would start to lose more and more support to the left. And so instead of saying, oh, the left's horrible or whatever, he invited Thomas to come meet with him. And he said, you know, Norm, I'm not a socialist, but I'm interested in some of your ideas. And Thomas, the people that met with Roosevelt, said, well, we got an idea for something, you know, that might be useful. You know, a lot of older folks, they really can't work anymore, and a lot of them fall into poverty. If we had a system, we could call it Social Security or something like that, that might be good. And if you go back when I was writing my history of all this, I would read older interviews with Norman Thomas, and it was very frustrating to him because he said in the, like, after the FDR's presidency, he said, you know, we just couldn't get traction anymore because FDR wasn't a socialist, but he kept taking a lot of our good ideas. Well, and you know, I guess that's the way to understand it. The Kennedy White House was highly influenced by Michael Harrington's The Other America, his great book on poverty. Right. Michael Harrington was a leading democratic socialist who went on to form Democratic Socialists of America. Mm-hmm. And so when you start to see those through lines, those threads, what you recognize is that we are at one of those places. I think because of a variety of factors, the incredible destruction of the Trump presidency, you know, all the wreckage that we've seen there, as well as COVID, as well as many years of neoliberal economics that have undermined our you know, manufacturing systems, our farm, small farming has been very harmed by the bigness of agribusiness, things of that nature. When you put all these things in the mix, it's not very surprising that a lot of people, especially young people, are saying, okay, we need some new ideas here. We need some new approaches. And the final element of it is that I would say is a lot of coverage has been given to DSA. And DSA has had some breakthrough wins in New York City and in some other places around the country, not to be underestimated. By the same token, you've also had progressives win who are not DSA, but who are not uncomfortable with taking ideas and integrating that in. And so what I think we're in right now is a moment of insurgency. And there are people, some of them Democratic Socialists, some of them progressives, some of them historically pretty mainstream Democrats, who are saying our party has just got to change. It's got to be a different party. And then you have a portion of the party, another, you know, grouping of folks tending to be more, you know, on the corporate friendly side, who are saying, oh, no, that's terrible. We'll lose the middle. We'll lose moderates and stuff like this. And of course, it's a testing year. We're going to see how all this politics plays out. But what I will tell you that's interesting is that in many of these places where Democratic Socialists and progressives have kind of beaten the party establishment, have done way better than expected, you've had a double phenomenon. One part of it is, yeah, these lefty candidates are winning. The other part of it is turnout is through the roof.
0: Yes, exactly.
1: So young people who and others, disenfranchised folks, who are not necessarily regular voters are coming to the polls and saying, okay, you've tried for years to organize us. We have not gotten very excited. Now you've given us an option that excites us, and we're showing up. If that continues into November while holding the Democratic base, this insurgency won't be a crisis for the party. It could actually be a boost.
0: It could be a revival. And they want, and here's the thing, they want change, and they want change now. And yeah. I posted that thing about being a cafeteria socialist, okay, on Blue Sky. Let me read you a response that I thought was absolutely brilliant because he nails it. And in a lot of ways, he's nailing Abdul. He writes, Democratic Socialists, I mean the actual human beings running and winning elections and governing, you know, like New York City, not the on paper bullet points from some organization, are just Democrats unwilling to sit back and wait for the progress like the establishment Dems do. They're actually the Democrats who have read Letter from a Birmingham Jail. Oh my God. And I will tell you right now, that is the, I'm going to go back, John, to when you asked me to write about Joe Biden in 2023, what did I say? Joe Biden can't meet the urgency of the moment. And the word that describes those young people that want to come into politics, but are disgusted what Democrats have offered, which is the mañana agenda, which is the big money agenda, is that they want change, but they want change now. And the change they want is change that will impact their lives, whether it's healthcare or education affordability or being able to, you know, find a job or be able to rent a home, whatever it is. But they don't want someone to say, well, not yet. We got to massage the system. We got to do this. They are looking for change. And there is an urgency, especially because of Donald Trump.
1: I think you're right. Let me add one other element.
0: Okay.
1: Something we've talked about a lot. That Trump does create that urgency. I think there are a number of other factors that create that urgency. Boy, I can drive you across America and show you deindustrialized towns where young people are growing up and they're just saying, if I'm going to have any kind of future, something big's got to change, right? There has to be a reindustrialization, things of that nature. So it's there's a lot of practical there, but there also is a forward-looking concern, and that is the arrival of AI. The fact of the matter is that young people who know more about AI, ChatGPT, they've adopted more of it than most Americans, also are the most skeptical about it. They're very, very concerned that its impact will make their jobs harder or less likely to be obtained in the first place, that it will shred their privacy, that it will drive further wedges into society because of deep fakes and things like that. And we will end up in a worse place than we are at. And so they are saying, yes, we need something big that counters AI, right? That, or at least that regulates. And in fact, some of the candidates who are doing the best are talking about public ownership of AI, right? Which is an old social democratic concept, to be sure, but not so foreign, not all that foreign from some of the things that FDR talked about. Now, here's the interesting twist. When we talk about all this, we've had over the years, people like Andrew Yang come along and say, oh, you need a guaranteed income and stuff like that. You've had other people. These are responses to the arrival of a robotification machine age, stuff like that. So a lot of people philosophically have said, you need something bigger to balance this. Well, you know who looked at a moment in a similar way and said, boy, we got something coming at us and it's going to be a big change, and we ought to think very hard about how we organize it so we don't end up with something that's deeply disempowering and damaging to democracy and damaging to society. And it was at the end of World War II, which had transformed our industries, transformed our country following the Great Depression. Franklin Roosevelt, January of 1944, went to Congress with a State of the Union address in which he said, we have had a political Bill of Rights for a long time. We now need an economic Bill of Rights.
0: Yeah, of course.
1: And what Roosevelt proposed was a guaranteed job. Hopefully you have a job in the private sector, but if feds will be there much as in the Great Depression, and a guarantee of a living wage, healthcare, education, housing, and a host of other guarantees. And he said, if the private sector cannot do that, government must. And what's fascinating to me is if you took that economic bill

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1: So what I would say to you is that if we start to put all of this into some sort of perspective, what we understand is we are in a moment that is not delinked from American history.
2: Exactly.
1: And that when we go through this, whatever, however we go through this, if good ideas are adopted, we'll probably see both a stronger Democratic Party, very probably a stronger America, because changes that are needed will have occurred in our governing. And we will look back on it, and I think many of these things will just seem natural. Right?
2: So,
1: it'll
2: John,
1: be like normal.
2: Before I let you go, we're talking also about, you know, some of the things that the DSA has talked about. And I saw an article at the Hill the other day, and you're gonna smile. Commerce Department quietly announces 7 new equity stakes in private companies. Can I repeat that? Commerce Department quietly is the most important word here, announces, and I want, don't tell the Democratic Socialists. Operative word, equity stakes. The Department of Commerce quietly announced this week it will designate more than $870 million in federal incentives for semiconductor manufacturing in exchange for a minority equity stake in 7 companies. So here you were talking about taking over the ownership of AI, not saying shut it down, saying no, but make sure that it works for all of us.
1: And maybe some elements of it, not all of it.
2: Exactly.
1: You know,
2: and I just want people, this is the Trump administration. Please understand what I am describing. So John has talked to you about the history. I'm going to bring you to yesterday, okay, with the Trump administration. So once again, we are picking and choosing, but there's desperate need for change. And I'm going to go back to the word I used. There's an urgency of the moment. And I think we have lots of candidates that are stepping up and recognizing that urgency. Now they need to win in November. John Nichols, thank you so much for joining us. I really appreciate it. And I know we'll be in touch next week because we'll have a lot more information at our fingertips given the election. So thank you.
1: We will indeed. I'll talk to you soon.
2: John Nichols is the executive editor of The Nation magazine. This is The Attitude with Arnie Arneson. Stick around, folks. We'll be right back.
3: You're listening to the American Democracy Minute, keeping your government by and for the people. Back in April, we reported on the seizure of over 600,000 Riverside County, California ballots by County Sheriff Chad Bianco. The state attorney general and a group of voters asked this state Supreme Court to intervene. Oral arguments in those cases will be heard in a special session August 24th. Bianco, then a candidate for governor of California, claims he was investigating a, quote, potential 45,000 extra votes when he seized over 1,400 boxes of records in February and March from the November 2025 redistricting referendum Proposition 50. Affidavits used to obtain the warrants, later unsealed, showed the county attorney used hearsay evidence from an activist group, not official data from county or state election officials. 2 lawsuits, one by the California Attorney General and the other by a Riverside City councilwoman and voters, were combined for oral arguments in an upcoming August 24th special session. Bianco argues that the state does not have statutory or constitutional authority over a county sheriff's actions, and that the attorney general does not have the authority to quash a search warrant. The second suit argues that a county sheriff has no jurisdiction over ballots and the seizure violated state election chain of custody statutes. In the June 2nd California primary, Sheriff Bianco received 10.2% of the vote. We've linked to our past reporting at AmericanDemocracyMinute.org. I'm Brian Beal.

0: Welcome back to part two of the Tuesday edition of The Attitude with Arnie Arneson and producers Dave Scott and Stephanie Collins. As you know, we're recording on Monday morning, an overcast, rainy Monday morning. So I don't always begin with an opening thought with my second guest, but I saw this on Blue Sky and I thought, oh my God, I just love it. So I'm going to share it with you. And the commenter goes, I want to hear what the Lorax has to say about data centers, please. And here is the response. I am the Lorax. I speak for the trees. And frankly, you've got them all down on their knees. You flattened the forest. You paved every glen to build giant boxes for silicon men. They whir and they blink with a mechanical hum while rivers grow thirsty and creeks come undone. So build with more wisdom, more sunshine, less smoke. The planet's not here for one infinite joke. I am the Lorax. My message won't bend. You can't upload Earth if it comes to an end. Wow. As the person who asked the Lorax wrote, not gonna lie, this made me tear up. But I just thought it was such a beautiful way of explaining. It's a universal fear of AI, except for the billionaires who are making money hand over fist about something they really haven't quite proved is gonna work. Everyone is afraid. They're afraid for their water. They're afraid for their energy. They're afraid that their jobs may be replaced. They see these huge institutions overtaking acres and acres of land. They hear the sound all night, and they suddenly realize, is this good for us? Is this good for our future? And not only are they asking questions, but whether they are defined from the right or defined from the left, the connective tissue is concern about AI. And I am grateful that we have found some common ground, because sometimes it's rare. But it shouldn't be. So as many of you know, I love ProPublica. I love ProPublica because it gives their reporters time. And they are thorough, they're well-trained, and they know how to do something that is a missing art form. It's called investigative journalism. And the reason why that's really important is not only do they investigate the gestalt, the whole story, but they're not afraid to push and ask questions and demand answers. And if you look at what ProPublica has done in the course of its lifetime, it has changed Congress at times, it has changed legislation, it has made prosecutors aware of things they need to look into. So don't tell me the Fourth Estate is not crucial. It, to a large extent, is, I think, central to our democracy. Now, why am I waxing poetic? Because I have grabbed a reporter from ProPublica. Her name is Jennifer Smith Richards. She pursues stories about abuses of power. God, do I love that concept. Often focusing on schools and education and stories about private businesses throughout the Midwest. What you don't know, Jennifer, is that I was born in Bay Ridge, Brooklyn, raised on Long Island, but I spent a significant amount of my time going to school in Minnesota. My daughters went to school in Iowa. I worked in the Twin Cities. And remember, there's the IDS building where you see Mary Tyler Moore. I'm an old lady, but she throws her hat up when she's going up the escalator. That was the building I worked in. And when I rented my apartment in Minneapolis, it said, Mary Tyler Moore wants to live here. So my connection to the Midwest is incredible, including doing radio for the Hubbards on the large radio stations, both AM and FM, in the Twin Cities. So I have a deep affection for you because you cover the Midwest. And you write something that I thought was interesting, because you wrote, I began my journalism career writing obituaries in West Virginia and then covering small town Southern Ohio. And you've written about schools and education at newspapers in Huntington, West Virginia, Utica, Savannah, Georgia, Columbus, Ohio. You worked for the Chicago Tribune. You worked about government misspending, sexual abuse, lapses in police accountability, mistreatment of students with disabilities. I could go on and on and on. But as you pointed out and I mentioned, your stories have prompted new state laws, because if the institutions are not held accountable and nobody is looking, how do we know that we need to change the rules and the laws? But that's what you do as an investigative reporter, and I am incredibly grateful. So, what brings you to my program? The first story was the more recent one. It was entitled, now someone's going to say, like, Arnie, this is what excited you? How videos helped me uncover abuse at an Arkansas private school. And then you wrote, I believe back in May, this school for autistic youth can cost 500,000, what is it? 573,200, whatever that number is. It's just so big, I can't even say it because I've never earned that much. Anyway, it costs a fortune, $500,000 a year. Let me say it that way. $500,000 a year. And this school for autistic children operates with little oversight, and students have suffered. This is the kicker when I was reading your piece. No state agency has authority over this school. Can I repeat this? This is costing per student $500,000, and there isn't a state agency over one of the country's most expensive therapeutical boarding schools. As a result, parents and staff have nowhere to report bruised students and medication mix-ups. Oh my God, I just want people to understand, we say we care about our children, we're writing a check for $500,000, and we don't follow the money, and we don't actually protect the kids. So thank you for being so curious, all right? So thank you, Jennifer, for doing this. Let's start with the story I began with, how videos helped me uncover abuse at an Arkansas private school. And as you and I both know, there are a lot of private schools cropping up everywhere. And the reason why all of a sudden we see this proliferation of private schools and religious schools is because there's money on the table. And as soon as there's money on the table, something needs to be created to basically attract that money. And we're seeing vouchers being created all over the country, and the vouchers are being used for private schools, for homeschooling, for religious schools, with very little accountability. Frankly, for the most part, zippo accountability. And so as a result, you have a school that on paper may sound remarkable, but then the question is it as remarkable as its marketing? So let's talk about the Delta Institute for the Developing Brain, because I read this piece and I was appalled, but I was appalled because it was so difficult to prove what was happening there. And that's the big crime. It's not only that children were harmed, but how difficult it was to find out how they were harmed. So welcome to the program, and thank you for doing this.
1: Thanks for having me. I mean, to your point, there has been an explosion of private schools in Arkansas, and the Delta Institute for the Developing Brain was one of them, the new school that came on the scene that really specialized in serving students with unique needs. So some of them were students who have autism, ADHD, you know, oppositional defiant disorder, but that was the population of kids that this private school aimed to serve.
0: So tell me about who created it. What did she have to do in order to prove that she was competent to create it? And as we said before, how little oversight there was in what she was doing with one of the most vulnerable populations, which are these children. Because it's not just a kid who can go home and explain to mom. It's a child that has difficulty even understanding who they are and what's happening to them.
1: In many states, private schools operate with a great deal of autonomy, in most states, in fact. And in some states, the state agency that oversees schools is expressly prohibited from monitoring and overseeing private schools. So when you go to a state like Arkansas, where that is true, the state agency has no oversight authority over private schools, and you have this new school that comes on the scene, there's very little that this operator needed to do to establish the school. So Arkansas has pretty straightforward rules for who can operate a private school. That person needs to have the ability to do fire drills at their building.
0: They oh, have good. So to far, store... I checked one box. I could do a fire drill. Okay, keep going.
1: Yeah. They have to store immunization records for kids. And they have to have an American flag and a flagpole. Those are really the only requirements to open a private school in Arkansas. You don't have to seek permission from anyone. You don't have to meet a minimum set of qualifications. You know, you can simply operate a private school kind of anywhere in the state.
0: So Jennifer, as I was reading that paragraph about the fire drills and the immunization, the American flag and a flagpole, of course, not just an American flag, you must have the flagpole.
1: Right.
0: At first, I was reading this and I'm going, this is material for The Onion. I mean, this is not even, this is like irrational. This is not rational. This is, it almost feels like a joke. The only thing that I thought was at all relevant here was keeping immunization records. But of course, now we know very few children are being immunized anyway. So keeping a record doesn't necessarily mean that the child is in fact getting immunized, but it does mean you have a record if they have gotten immunized. So as I'm looking at this, and what I'm trying to figure out is, how did the legislature pass this with a straight face? Like, how did they explain to each other what they were doing when we're talking about vulnerable children and public dollars? It almost seems like they've kind of washed their hands like Pontius Pilate, because once they said, parent, you can choose, they think they have no sense or responsibility of oversight.
1: I mean, that is frankly the idea. The idea is that these schools operate with freedom and parents have the freedom to choose what they think is best for their children. And I should note that to get public money in Arkansas for private schools, there are some additional requirements. You have to agree to test the students. You have to agree to conduct background checks, although there's not a specific requirement of what the outcome of those checks need to be. So, but there are some additional requirements that do come with public money. You know, strict oversight is not one of them. And so to take us back to the person who ended up opening this school that we're talking about, you know, she was an occupational therapist and had no history in running schools. But even to access public money, which she eventually did, she didn't have to be an educator. That wasn't a minimum requirement. So, you know, this is somebody who you know, sold herself as someone who was an expert in students with special needs and could serve students, you know, with a high degree of need very well. And parents believed that.
0: So let me just say, so is this, how would you said it's called the Delta Institute for the Developing Brain. And for the most part, that means that they're getting a lot of autistic students. Is that sort of their raison d'etre? Because you described her as an occupational therapist. Now, I don't know about you, but what part of occupational therapy and autism, like, what's the connection here? I mean, I understand that you can say you're a therapist, but there's all kinds of therapists. I have a massage therapist. I have an occupational therapist. I have a mental health counselor. I mean, think about this. And even in her descriptor of who she was, I'm just trying to figure out what was relevant in her biography that she would even market to parents that made them want to send their child to something about the developing brain, which I'm not exactly sure she was an expert in.
1: She marketed herself as a neuroscientist. And, you know, if you think about, you know, occupational therapy in schools, like, there is a connection. I mean, if you think about the way that some students need help to learn how to appropriately hold a pencil, to sit at a seat, to be able to, you know, manage their bodies as they're in the classroom. So it's not a wild, wild connection. But in this case, the operator, her name is Dr. Tracy Morrison, sold herself as a neuroscientist who was uniquely equipped to help students with high needs. And it did initially attract students with autism and then to a greater degree, anxiety and ADHD.
0: Okay. So tell me how you found her and what happened. Why was she being investigated? Since there is no oversight, I mean, basically no oversight, something pretty awful had to happen in order for you to, one, want to be involved in this story, but it actually sounds like it had to go outside the educational system and even the legislative system and maybe into the police system, for example, for us to begin to know that there's a problem here and there's a problem that needs to be addressed.
1: We really only know about the school and what was going on inside the school, you know, through the criminal justice system, through law enforcement. So unlike a public school where if an incident happens, you can file a public records report request, or you may hear discussion of it in a school board meeting. The details of what happened at the school are not available from a private school. You can't just ask them for the records of the incident. So we know about this because a parent went to the Craighead County Sheriff's Office and said, my child was abused and attacked at school. And there's video.
0: Yeah.
1: Right. And so the sheriff's office began to investigate and uncovered that this incident had happened at the school that I describe in the story. I hope people will go and read it. That did rise to the level of assault and did rise to the level of a crime. So that's how we know about it. There was video, and ultimately a sheriff's deputy obtained that video and we've been able to see it.
0: And you describe it in your story. And it's shocking. So what were the consequences of this investigation? I believe she was removed as head of school. I believe she served some time in jail. But you know what scares me, Jennifer? She could get hired in another state. Because we have seen stories in Florida, for example, with people with rap sheets, okay? With people who actually been convicted of something, and all of a sudden, because nobody asks questions, they're able to start another school. So what ultimately happened? What were the criminal consequences for her? What did Arkansas do with her about her ability to open up another school, not only in Arkansas, but my big fear is that she can then find another state with another sort of vacuum because they don't ask the questions, and she can go and do the exact same thing.
1: Right. The consequences that she experienced in Arkansas, as you mentioned, she stepped down as head of school. She does, her family still owns the property and owns the school itself. And she still is on the business filings for the school. But she served 30 days in jail. She lost her occupational therapy license in the state of Arkansas, and she'll be on probation for 5 years. But there is nothing in Arkansas law that prevents her from once again owning a private school in the state.
0: Please listen to this, everyone. Please listen to this. I mean, that was why I asked the question. You know, what kind of consequences are there when the consequences have nothing in the way of permanency? You know, I mean, she got her wrist slapped. And the fact that you told me, for example, that her family still owns the physical location of the school, that she's still somehow connected with the school, even, I don't know, tangentially. I mean, you have to start asking, well, it was kind of worth the risk. What's a couple of days in jail when you can literally turn around and do it again? And I guess that's where I have a concern. What's been the reaction to your story in Arkansas? What's been your reaction to your story with Arkansas legislators? Because again, I do say it feels like the onion, that when you look at what is the accountability, it's so de minimis. And the fact that she could open up another school is something that I have to start asking Arkansas legislators, what's your job here?
1: There was a group of advocates that came out pretty quickly and said, listen, we've got to tighten this up. We've got to have more oversight of private schools in the state, particularly those that are receiving public tax dollars. But there hasn't been movement in the legislature there to take any sort of action. And you know, I think one of the main fears of legislators is that once you start putting the types of restrictions and oversight and monitoring that we've come to expect in public schools, once you start applying those to the private school system, you may not have as many private schools willing to participate in a private school choice program.
0: Well, that's really fine. That's fine, because you know what? I love that idea. Because originally, I mean, it's like I would love to own a Mercedes-Benz, but I'm not expecting the state to buy me a Mercedes-Benz. I'm not even expecting them to buy me a car, okay? But, you know, you could certainly say everyone needs transportation. I'm going to give you a voucher and you get to buy whatever you want. Nobody would buy into that. And the fact that you are expecting some kind of, and I'm not yelling at you, expecting some kind of accountability because you're using public dollars, if a private school doesn't want to meet that accountability, then I don't want to send my child there. To be honest with you, I want to know that, number one. And then it turns out, for example, in Iowa, do you know this? 99% of the children that are going to private schools in Iowa are receiving voucher dollars. 99%. And then you have to ask, what level of accountability is there? Probably very little. Imagine if they put in more teeth. Would there still be 99%? And if there weren't, why were people sending their kids to a school that didn't want to be responsive to protecting the interests of their children?
1: These are all really important questions. These are all really important things to explore, which is why, you know, there's a team of us reporting on privatization and what this kind of overhaul of our American education system looks like as it plays out in states like Iowa and Arkansas and West Virginia and Wisconsin. There are a number of us following these stories. And actually, if your listeners are interested, you can actually go to ProPublica.org and sign up for newsletters that will notify you when a news story in this series gets published.
0: It's incredible. I mean, you tell another story, and we only have 5 minutes left, but if you can do something in 5 minutes, I will love you. And the other story is entitled, "This School for Autistic Youth Costs $500,000, I'm not going to use that number, a year. It operates with little oversight, and students have suffered." And one of the things that I just thought was so interesting is that not only does it turn out that it has little oversight, they tried to report, this is a great paragraph, they tried to report suspected abuse to several agencies in New York. They went to the AG's office first about the abuse at the school, and they said, "Oh, I'm sorry, but we don't have jurisdiction over it." Then they refer them to the New York State Education Department. Makes sense, right? It's a school. And then what does the school say? "I'm sorry, we can't do anything about it either. We have no jurisdiction." So here we have a school, one of the most expensive schools in the country, with the most vulnerable children, using public dollars to the tune of $500,000, and nobody can claim that they're responsible for oversight. Did that shock you, Jennifer?
1: Of course. The price tag alone is shocking. But the interesting thing about this school, you're talking about Shrub Oak International School, which is a boarding school in New York State, which doesn't have vouchers, but this school obtains public money and receives public money in a different way. And that is that school districts pay to place children there, right? Children who are extraordinarily high needs. They have a lot of involved, often medical issues as well, are at this boarding school. So school districts are using tax dollars to send students there. But I think the through line here, between here and Arkansas, is that state systems are designed not to oversee private schools, even when the youth there are incredibly vulnerable. And that is true in New York State too, as you found, as you pointed out, there were parents who kept trying to get somebody to intervene at the school where their students were being harmed, and there was no one there. The state system was not designed to have eyes on that school, and it still isn't.
0: I'm floored. I'm floored. I have a New York audience. Okay, WBAI, are you listening? Call your state rep. Call someone. Have them read this story. The fact that they call the AG and say, "I'm sorry, Pontius Pilate, it's not my job." Then they refer them to the Department of Education, and what do they say? "It's not my job." But yet we are spending $500,000 per student on vulnerable kids. As you point out, they are the most vulnerable. And if there is a problem, how can there not be oversight? How can there not be oversight? It's not just the enormity of the cost, the most expensive school probably in America, but it's the vulnerability of the children that we're talking about. This is a twofer, Jennifer. You know, the cost is mind-blowing, but the children are so, so vulnerable. And the fact that nothing has yet been done as a result of your story, and I believe your story landed in May, was it in May? So I just want everyone to— May of 2024. All right, so May of 2024, she writes this piece. We are now in August of 2026. There is an election coming up in November. I recommend people that are running, if they're looking at what they are running on, they should be running on accountability. And this is a story about vulnerability and accountability at the most expensive school in America, and it's in New York. So I am appalled at Arkansas at the flagpole, but I'm appalled at New York with this story. Jennifer, thank you. ProPublica, thank you. I believe that education needs to be reexamined. And you know what I said one point when I was running for office? I said, we don't need charter schools. We need charter education. We need to step back and look at education and say, how do we meet this moment? We have more in, you know, keeping with raising corn than raising kids. I mean, we're not an agricultural society anymore. What are we doing with, you know, having the summer off? Maybe we need to rethink that. What are we doing with after school? Maybe we need to rethink that. I believe that education needs to be looked at and revised, but this isn't fixing anything. In fact, it might be encouraging corruption. And that's not good, because what we are corrupting is not just the public dollars and the money that's being drained out of public schools. It's the children that are being harmed. And someone said, but parents have a responsibility. How would they know, Jennifer? How would they know? Because there's nowhere to look and no one to report. Jennifer Smith Richards writes for ProPublica. Do me a favor, sign up for that newsletter if you care. And if you're running in the state of New York, I dare you, I double dare you, to read her piece from 2024 about the School for Artistic Youth that can cost close to over $500,000 and it operates with little oversight. That's still true today in 2026. Thank you so much.
1: Thank you, Arnie.
0: You're welcome. This, everyone, is the Tuesday edition of The Attitude. We will schmooze tomorrow, everyone. Ciao.

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6: 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It is a Wednesday morning, the 5th of August, 2026 at the 6 a.m. hour. We're going to have a lot of discussion going on the show this morning. In the first hour, I'm going to have an interview with Nicole West, who's a consultant. In the second hour of the Rise and Shine Show, I'm going to have musician David Wohl on, and we're going to talk about David's background with music and some stuff that David has produced. We're also going to have some local information as to what's going on in the community. Also, I'm going to talk about the Woolstock event that's coming up in downtown Bellows Falls at the Waypoint Center on Saturday, August 22nd. So grab your coffee cups and grab your teacups and let the sounds and the smells permeate the air. Let's open up with a quick song selection here. 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

0: 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WOOL-FM is not responsible for the accuracy or reliability of any opinion, advice, or statement aired. Good morning, Eric Callio with the Rise and Shine Show. I have my guests this morning, guests who we'll be chatting with here during this hour on the show. And Nicole West is a consultant that works with a company called New Perspective Consulting, LLC. Nicole is actually a founder of that LLC. And Nicole is someone that works with leadership teams to help them with their daily direction tasks in terms of being able to lead an organization and being an advisor to them and helping to run their day-to-day operations. Good morning, Nicole.
1: Good morning, Eric. Thanks so much for having me. How are you?
0: Oh, I'm doing well on this Wednesday morning. It's always a great morning, especially Wednesday morning when I can chat with someone like yourself on the Rise and Shine Show. I always like having these vibrant conversations.
1: Yeah, it's like better than coffee. Good way to wake up.
0: Absolutely. And as I always tell my listeners, grab your coffee cups and grab your teacups and let the sounds and the smells permeate the air. So, Nicole, we spoke last time about quite a few months ago about your background and working with organizations and being a consultant. And we have a lot of listeners that are entrepreneurs, they're single owners of businesses, or they might be small business owners where they have a couple people or a few people running their organization. But just to kind of recap what we talked about last time, if you could share your background in terms of how you became connected with where you're at today in terms of being a consultant.
1: Yeah, absolutely. I would love to. So my journey started back getting my BSBA in finance and entrepreneurship. So my undergrad studies were in both finance and entrepreneurship. I climbed the corporate ladder through an internship turned into full-time employment and worked through corporate America through about 10 years or so. And in that time, really gravitated towards project analysis, business analysis, process improvement, project management, and kind of went in that direction with my career. I went back to school, got my master's in project management, got really involved in Lean Six Sigma learnings and loved it because it's just a very organized way to manage operations. I did some coaching and consulting internally at an organization and then was ultimately recruited into another organization after, helping one organization kind of adopt to that sort of operating principle and helped the other organization make their operations more efficient. And it was actually during the pandemic where everyone was home, my son was just born, and I thought, maybe it's time to leverage that entrepreneurship degree and just start my own business. We're all working from home. It's a level playing field right now. So why not just try it? So I started my business in late 2021. And by March of 2022, I decided to go all in. And I have been working within my business, New Perspective Consulting, ever since. And it has been a wonderful journey. I work with all different industries, but my primary audience tends to be financial services, small businesses, entrepreneurs, and nonprofits. Those are really my sweet spot.
0: Thank you for sharing that, Nicole. And I know in this area, I mean, all of those businesses that you mentioned are those that are very vibrant in this area, especially nonprofits, as you know, we have a lot of different things and missions that we want to accomplish. And, you know, like ourselves being a radio station that's a nonprofit, nobody gets paid because we're all volunteers. So, I mean, that's right. One side of the equation. But there are nonprofits that also have to pay employees to be able to show up and do the various jobs as it relates to greeting customers or managing the finance or managing the operation. And with that said, I mean, one of the first things I think of with a nonprofit is a lot of them are limited to how much money they could make based on, you know, whether they're funded by grants or they're funded by donations, or maybe it's a community partnership that keeps them going. So when you take that kind of organization and you compare that with a for-profit organization, do you see maybe there's some similarities there in terms of how both of those businesses could run, or are there very distinct differences where either a nonprofit, because they're limited in their resources, can't react like a for-profit organization?
1: Yeah, there's both similarities and differences. So the similarities are, you know, you're running a business, you're trying to deliver value for your customers, and you want to make sure you deliver that effectively. The differences are definitely those reasons. So I have worked recently this past year with some nonprofits who were really stretched for money because their grant funding had disappeared. They were really struggling with how are we going to maintain momentum? And I think when you have a for-profit business, to some degree, you can just start up a new revenue stream or perhaps, you know, tighten up efficiencies a little bit, which I would argue nonprofits should be doing as well. But sometimes it's easier for a for-profit to react because they don't have the same type of regulations as the nonprofits tend to when it comes to funding. So those two are the big differences. And I think that those nonprofits need to do the same as what I would recommend the for-profits do. And it's really take a critical look at your operations, compare it to what your value and mission statement is, and make sure you're going after the right things. So a client that I had worked with, they were doing, you know, what they thought was right. But when you put everything down on paper and you saw the vast amount of work that the limited staff was trying to accomplish, you realize they weren't all focusing on the key areas to support the mission. And I think when resources are constrained and money is tight, you really need to get very lean and zone in on what's going to deliver the most value to your customer and devote all of your resources to that. And you can do that through the staff that you have. It's just making sure that you are appropriately analyzing and making the right decisions.
0: Yeah. And I think that, you know, it takes sometimes that analysis, where as a leader of an organization, you have to reflect on what's working well and then what could be better. You know, one thing I remember working for a nonprofit is they would lean on one or two people to be interns, whether they were paid or unpaid, to help solve some problems, or maybe there were some special projects that needed to be done in terms of, you know, maybe there was a big committee thing coming up, or there was a big community event coming up that someone or some people needed to head up. And I mean, what say you, Nicole, about the value of interns? Because I mean, there's two things with that, right? I mean, it's one, it gives them the value and the benefit of being able to develop younger skills or people that are in college to see what it's like to work at a workplace. But ultimately also, it could be a huge savings for an organization to be able to tap into a local community college or a state school or a private university to bring in these students to get that real life experience so they can learn about organizational communication.
1: Yes, absolutely. I am a huge proponent of internships and co-ops. As a Northeastern grad, that was part of my undergraduate career. So I did 2 6-month internships. And for me personally, and for my peers, that's where you learned whether or not what you were going for in your major actually made sense. And you had the opportunity to pivot a little bit, right? So if I, you know, was a marketing major and I realized, ooh, my first co-op was all about marketing and I didn't enjoy it, well, hey, I still had time while in school to pivot and make sure that I was going after the right thing. So I say all of that because I think interns are critical to the workplace, especially in today's economy. We have this vast pool of talent that we can tap into, regardless of the setting, that can help us, you know, bring fresh perspectives, or as I like to say, new perspectives to the organization and really start to, you know, bring it in a new way of thinking or get some work done that wouldn't otherwise be done. I recently just hired my first intern and he's going to come in and help me with some case studies that I've had on my board to complete for the past year and just haven't had the time. So I'm hiring an intern to come in and help me with that. And I think, you know, nonprofits should absolutely capitalize on it. Now is the season. It's summer. The college kids are home and they're looking for work. They're looking for resume boosters. And, you know, the for-profits as well. I think that it's really integral to be able to bring these interns in, because you are getting so much from them, but they're also learning so much from you. And one, understanding, are they on the right path? And two, you know, how do I work in a professional setting and what's expected of me? And what does this whole you know, quote, grown-up adult life look like? So I, you know, big proponent of internships over here.
0: And what I like about the internship program, if you manage it right, Nicole, is that it gives the students an opportunity to experience a day in a life of working within an organization, whether small or large. And, exactly. You know, hopefully with the organization, they would be willing to mentor those students that, yes, they might make some minor mistakes, but I think with gentle coaching and mentorship, I mean, you can right the wrongs, if you will, and you can absolutely get them on the right track. Because in right a regular organization and a regular job, you're not going to have that opportunity. It's going to be, you're going to work, you might not have the experience, and then you have that bump in the road where maybe you made an error. And, you know, nobody likes to make mistakes in organizations, and we like to think that, you know, people would work with us to make it right. But, you know, there's just some organizations as well that don't have the patience for that. And you don't want to be in a situation where you're viewed as a poor employee, but if you can perfect and hone in those skills on an internship, I mean, it's a wonderful learning experience for a student that's, again, you know, in college, or maybe they're co-oping or something.
1: Yeah, absolutely. I agree with you, Eric. And I think, you know, if I put my business owner hat on, I want to share a little tip, and that is leverage AI and ask AI to help you create some sort of internship project that is low risk for you, right? So if the intern comes in and they make a mistake, it's okay. You can fix it. You can work together. They can learn from their mistake. And that way you're not stressing out about, you know, I'm going to hand my intern my QuickBooks account. I hope they do it right. I would not recommend that. No. Perhaps a graduate student in finance might be the right person for that, or accounting, but you don't hire an intern coming out of their freshman year to do something like that. But for them to be able to look back at your prior projects or your client deliverables and start to build an inventory of all of the themes that they're seeing, you know, those are low risk opportunities that you can let them absorb themselves in. And I really do think that AI is a really good tool for you to help brainstorm what's something that I need done, that I'm struggling to get done, but it's low risk that I can hand it in.
0: I want to chat about the AI factor, and I want to chat about it, Nicole, as it relates to being a consultant, because I know that you do a lot of consulting. And, you know, people think of AI as this automated system where it's trying to take over work. But I also think of that people that are in jobs, or maybe consultants like yourself, Nicole, that, you know, let's look at it from a positive angle where we can embrace AI to be working with us and not against us.
1: Definitely.
0: And as a consultant, I mean, what are one or two things you see where you can get in front of AI as a consultant to share with an entrepreneur or a small or maybe even a large business to say, you know, this isn't as scary as maybe the media thinks that, you know, they're portraying it as the end of work, but maybe it's not. Maybe this is yet another opportunity where AI becomes that other resource that helps strengthen a business.
1: Absolutely. So for my entrepreneurs and my small business clients, AI is a huge component of their business model. We're in a world right now where AI can help be our side COO, right, with the right direction, to ensure that we are doing things effectively and we are managing our business. I mean, you can type into ChatGPT, build a business plan for me, and it can do that for you. So it's definitely getting rid of a lot of the administrative burden. However, the human intervention is still necessary. So they can write a business plan. It can write a business plan for you. But you still need to review that, and you still need to look at that, and you still need to tweak it where it doesn't make sense. Or if it goes down in a direction that you weren't looking to do, you have the opportunity to intervene and redirect. I think it is scary because we see so many layoffs with the rise of AI, but I think we're also starting to see the tide turn a little bit where just the cost of AI, when you compare that to going back to our intern discussion, you know, maybe the intern is the better buy than to have to invest all of this money in the tokens you need in order to do something. In addition to that, another thing to not necessarily fear AI is it does go down. The other day I was trying to do something with Claude, completely unrelated to work, and it wouldn't work. And I can't imagine if I ran my entire organization through Claude, And what would happen if all of a sudden it was all the way down? So I wouldn't necessarily fear AI. I think there's a lot of helpful opportunities with it. You know, it can certainly streamline your organization, and it can, you know, help a small business really understand how they can operate efficiently. But at the end of the day, you are still needed. I worked with an HR consultant, and we had a conversation, and she said she thinks of her AI as, you know, a really great intern. Like, she can feed it all this stuff in the world, it can create it, but she still needs to look at it and make sure everything makes sense. So my advice is, don't fear AI, get familiar with it, get comfortable with it, but I don't think it's necessarily going to fundamentally change our work in the next couple of years.
0: Well, also, I mean, as much as you rely on AI, it can't physically be the human presence that is going to actually have that human communication.
1: Absolutely.
0: Because there are many jobs that you still need to have that face-to-face conversation, or if you're in right. manufacturing or you're providing a service job, you still need a human to do that. Although, you know, there are some industries that there's more robotics. I mean, more often than not, I mean, you need the fingers in the head and, you know, and the people that are breathing and thinking to be able to deliver on that. And that just leads me to the next point is, you know, the human communication factor is there's been this trend where, you know, a lot more younger people are having difficulty communicating in the workplace because they're coming in thinking that, you know, their feelings matter over the job at hand. Mm-hmm. And as much as I'd like to think that, you know, humans are respected and trusted and, you know, there needs to be an even playing field, you know, for people that are business leaders or running organizations. Yes. I mean, you can only go so far with, you know, respecting people and, you know, making them feel inclusive, but there's also the job at hand that has to be done. And, you know, I'm wondering from your consulting, Nicole, where you see where maybe organizations are struggling, where people have disconnects in terms of the human communication factor, right? There's disagreements. So, you know, how do we get together to sit in a room and try to work through a problem versus being loggerheads and, you know, we're opposite sides of the room so we can never resolve that? As a consultant, I mean, how do you go into that to try to bring people together, especially with a younger organization where maybe they lack that kind of synthesis, if you will, of trying to listen and understand?
1: Yeah, I think that is an age-old question and is increasingly more difficult now. So it's hard to say, you know, there's really no one way to solve it. But one way that I think is really efficient is making the work visible. So when you're talking about communication and communication gaps, I think it's really important that regardless of the age of the employees, regardless of their status within the organization, we make their work visible. So a tool I use often with my clients is called a Kanban board. And it's where you kind of write down, okay, here's what I have going on. Here's what I need to do. Here's what I recently completed. And the ability to see that with your team, it's an exercise that the entire team, whether it's a project or an organizational team, you know, can do together, so that you can have effective conversations that are really driven by the work and the goals of the organization. This minimizes the feelings and kind of that touchy-feely side that is very important for effective relationships, but it refocuses it. So it almost depersonalizes that those communication gaps, if you will, and refocuses you on what makes the most sense for your organization to move forward. And then I think it really comes down to ensuring that you have effective, you know, HR partners that can manage the more, you know, personality differences that may exist.
0: Yeah. And I think one of the things that gets lost sometimes, especially as we move more into technology, is just the listening factor of trying to work through projects. And I know myself, I mean, working on a project right now is, you know, people are more and more becoming remote because the days of just showing up at an office building are kind of subsiding. Although, I mean, that does exist in some areas. But, you know, when you have the face-to-face communication when you're in an organization versus people that are remote, you know, that adds another challenge. And mind you, I mean, the jobs I've worked in, I mean, these locations that I have to report to people are an hour and a half, 2 hours, 2.5 hours. And I wouldn't want to be making those trips every day. So I definitely appreciate the remote communication. But as a remote worker, I mean, what are the strategies, if you will, that you can show that you're actively engaged in an organization and it's similar to, you know, if you've got a real pulse on that day in and day out?
1: Yeah, that's where I really think that those visual management tools help, because that, again, levels the playing field. So whether you're in the office or you're remote, everyone's working off of the same, whether it's a mirror.

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1: Tools that cannot be overlooked if you want to make sure that that remote employee feels like they are part of the organization.
2: Another thing that I think is also important in an organization is, you know, you go into these projects and you've got a project plan and you've got it all written out, or maybe it's discussed and this is how we're going to get from the beginning to the end, and people are putting Gantt charts up and there's deadlines and there's forecasts, but invariably things are going to come up where you won't be able to make those commitments, whether people have illness or supplies aren't ready or people can't be due to the weather, or maybe there's other factors that come up. And you hear this term all too often called firefighting, where you're trying to put out fires. So you've got your job and you know what you need to do, but there's all these sidebar items that you're trying to deal with. And I mean, anybody that thinks that you're not going to be fighting fires at a project, I think you're kidding yourself, because you're always going to have some sidebar things. And I find that some people, especially at a project manager level, have difficulty reasoning with that. But I think with any kind of project, I mean, you have to plan for those things in terms of being able to put out fires if what you think is going to happen in the plan is going to happen. Because again, I mean, as I just said, I mean, you're going to have those variables that are going to come up that are going to change the dynamic.
1: Yeah. So I think there's a huge difference between, quote, firefighting and solving problems. And I think people tend to make those one and the same when they're really not. So firefighting is, you know, you're constantly throwing a Band-Aid on a fix. You're not actually getting down to root cause, because the premise of root cause means you understand why it's happening in the first place and you've eliminated that in your solution so that it doesn't pop back up again. And I think that's what we think of with firefighting. It's like, oh, it popped back up. I've got to put it out. I've got to extinguish it. And I think that's a reactive type of workplace. And I think we need to be more of like a design type workplace where we understand what's the priority. What is it that we need to work on? We have the visual management tools in place where everyone, regardless of where they sit, knows what they should be working on. And you have those touch points that happen throughout the day or throughout the week where you can bring any sort of blockers to the forefront to help, whether it's the project manager, the project sponsor, the organizational manager, can help eliminate and remove those blockers, but it's not necessarily, quote, putting out the fire. I think that brings too much of that heroic viewpoint to folks, and they pride themselves on firefighting when it's more, we need to turn from reaction to designing our work. And I think that's when things start to ease. People can relax a little bit. They know what they need to work on, and they are able to bring alignment that creates the momentum to get the work done. I could go into a tangent with that, but I'll spare your listeners.
2: Oh, no, that's okay. Well, no, because I go through this too, Nicole, and I think there's like that first time that something comes up, whatever it is, where you don't get the mail on a certain day, or maybe a report didn't churn out something that you expected to, or for whatever reason. So, you know, the first time people tend to let things go, and then the second time people are like, well, I think we have a real problem here. But then that comes to a point where you tolerate the unexpected and then you think it's the norm. But it takes sometimes organizations time to think, well, wait a minute, this isn't right. And maybe we should revamp our plans so this doesn't keep happening. And again, I mean, it depends. I mean, you could be in a situation monetarily where you have a problem the first time and you don't want it to happen again, where, you know, if you're in another organization as customer service base, and if it's a one-off, you know, maybe after the second or third time you confront the issue. But, you know, then again, I mean, getting back to firefighting is, you know, do you find that organizations kind of get uncomfortably comfortable with the dysfunction of things that don't work right? And they're just like, well, that's just how it is, versus
1: yes,
2: how can we be better in order to be able to provide a better product?
1: Yes. Unfortunately, if firefighting for too long goes untreated, you will often hear, well, that's just the way it's always been. And those two phrases are key phrases for me, where it's like, well, let me help you. Let

0: we figure out how we can, one, identify the root cause and fix it once and for all, and two, break that pattern of, well, that's just the way it's always been done. Because both of those sayings, firefighting and that's just the way it's always been done, are indicative of, okay, it's time to change. It's time to grow and become more efficient. I have a client right now that, you know, I came in to help support from a project perspective, and we are very much in this firefighting mode. And I keep saying to them, hang on, let's address the root cause here. Why are we having this issue and how can we solve it? And I have one of my clients tell me, well, that's just how it happens here at this organization. And it is what it is. And that's a problem for another day. And that to me is the biggest red flag of, hey, we need to solve for this. We need to take a pause, slow down for a second and solve that root cause so that we can move faster in the future.
1: Yeah.
0: And I don't know if I even answered your question.
1: No, you absolutely did. Because I think, and the last part you mentioned is so huge, because I mean, everything is of a critical path in, I mean, you have deadlines. I mean, the organization that I'm in at the time that we're recording this, we have an annual meeting on Saturday, and we have to be able to provide reports and an update to our membership and our donors. And, you know, I could just think of, I mean, this is a very small thing, but, you know, being able to aggregate data with folks that are volunteers that aren't getting paid is a lot harder when you have paid employees, because people that are paid are going to do it when they feel like it or when they have time. Because yeah, a lot of those people, especially in our organization, you know, they have either full-time paying jobs or even on the other side of the spectrum, they're retired. So being a leader, like myself being an interim vice president of organization, working with the president, you know, we're always trying to impress upon people, we need you to do something. And this is important if we're passionate about providing community radio, you know, and finding that sweet spot to get them to do it.
0: Right.
1: And I think a lot of times, whether they're paid or unpaid, it can be a challenge to manage those personalities. And sometimes that's where you get caught up in terms of the firefighting, if you will, is, you know, who are you bringing into a room and who are the people that could be empathetic with you versus the people that are non-empathetic, that are pointing fingers. And then you get into this dynamic. Instead of solving the problem, you're pointing fingers to try to single someone out just so, you know, somebody could check the box off what was their problem. And that's why that happened. And it's not my problem. And, you know, onward and upward.
0: Yeah. I mean, that's another great indicator of, hey, it's time to bring someone in to help you make sure that your policies, your procedures, your people are all aligned and operating effectively. Because especially in the nonprofit setting where you have volunteers working for you and doing, you know, some of your critical skills or tasks, you need to make sure that everyone's aligned and everyone understands the mission and the vision, the values, and they are bought in. And I think a really good phrase to use is that what's in it for me or what's in it for them? Understanding, especially with those volunteers, okay, what is it that they value and how can we make sure that their work task is associated with that so that it just gives them that extra momentum or desire to get the work done? So in your example about your annual meeting, well, is there someone who just loves data or, you know, trying out new tools with AI? Can we task them with putting together the reports on the data that we've collected? Or if there's someone who is just, you know, an extrovert that loves chatting, okay, can we give them a part of the presentation and let them own it and share it at the annual meeting? Because I think when you have the company value, mission, vision, and you also have a human's, you know, internal drive, and you're able to match them to some extent, I think you have more folks who are willing to step up and help, as opposed to just arbitrarily assigning and being like, okay, why didn't you finish that by yesterday? I needed it.
1: Well, there was an old saying that I heard, and this was early on in my work career when I was working in food services, aces in your places, that if you have people that are good with making food, you put them on the grill. And if you have people right, that are great with talking with customers and handling money, put them in the front. And
0: yes,
1: I think that's true with any organization, that you want to be able to align your talent with basically, you know, what are their strengths and put them there. And if they have weaknesses with some other things, you want to definitely keep them away from that stuff. But I think at the same time, you also don't want to shun them from that, because I think people can also grow into those things later on if they're given the right coaching and mentoring.
0: Right. I agree completely. And I think, yes, theoretically, that's always been the saying and the way that we, quote, should do things. But what I see in practice is it doesn't actually align. I see too many examples of projects where folks are just arbitrarily assigned, hey, go do the testing. But maybe that person has no idea what the system looks like. And they were involved more on the, I don't know, requirement gathering side from the business. So they've got no technical knowledge, but it's an all hands on deck situation. And they're just sitting there kind of spinning their wheels, trying to figure out how to test when you could better allocate other resources to that. So I think that is a natural byproduct in a firefighting organization, because people don't slow down enough to realize, wait a second, John Doe isn't really good here at analysis. Why are we making him do the system testing? We should perhaps put him back on the status reports.
1: Yeah, I think it's, as you mentioned, Nicole, allocating your resources in places where they have their strengths. And I think that leads to the next part is, you know, you are someone that has an organization called New Perspective Consulting LLC, and their website is newperspectiveconsultingllc.com. And I know one of the things that you are very passionate about and working on is process improvement consulting, which I think an organization, any organization, there's always a process. And as much as, you know, we're trying to provide a service to a customer, whether it's a direct customer or indirect customer, there's always a series of steps that we have to take to get to that place. And as someone that is on the outside looking in on those organizations, I mean, how challenging is that to be able to analyze this organization and be able to give them some real creative solutions to be able to work with?
0: Yeah, thank you for asking that question. So the first thing I just want to note is I've been working hard with some resources to update my website. So please visit us at npcnh.com because we will have a revised website coming soon, maybe by the time of airing. But I will say that a big part, and this goes along with the website too, a big part of what I do is I want to get clarity on your organization, and I want to help the person, the client who brings me in, get clarity on their organization. I am not the type of consultant that wants to come in, do an independent analysis, and then dump a slide deck on your desk and say, here you go. I want to be along for the ride with you. I want to understand the pain that you as the leader are experiencing or the team is experiencing. And I also want to gather the feedback from those who are doing the work. I think of myself as more like a megaphone for those who are doing the work, are feeling the pain, and want to be able to make things better. I like to take their solutions and work collaboratively to design a more efficient process. So whether that is a, you know, a nonprofit who is struggling for funding and wanting to maintain in the interim, being able to understand, you know, what can we do to be more efficient and move this forward until we can get our next grant? Or perhaps you're a financial services organization that's implementing a new system and you have no idea what the new process is going to look like in the future. You know, it's working with those who are responsible for the work and designing that future state together, which I think helps to our earlier points in this conversation with the communication, because those who are involved are brought for the ride, the clarity, you know, and being able to kind of bring it all together to have a more efficient future state, whatever it is that you're trying to achieve.
1: And I think another thing that is also so important, especially when you're consulting, is that you need to be able to have that comfortable relationship with an organization or a small business, because you need them to open up as to, you know, what is working well for them, but also what isn't working well for them.
0: Yes.
1: And it can be a very tough thing, especially for a business leader or an organization, because they always see themselves as, you know, I'm in charge and I'm supposed to have all the answers. But let's face it, I mean, we're only as good as our weakest link. And sometimes we just need to be able to, you know, get that outside perspective, to have a consultant come in and give us another view or a fresh idea as to how maybe we could improve upon things.
0: Yeah, absolutely. I think you know, any sort of business owner who is willing to open up and let a consultant come in to help them grow or overcome an issue. I think it takes a lot of bravery. And I'm just honored when my clients come to me and ask for help, because it means that they are willing to take on someone else's feedback and they're open-minded. And it's a big step, but I think it's a really critical one. And especially in today's world where things are just changing so rapidly, you know, you really do need to take a look at your operation more often than you think, because conditions keep changing and there will be no end to all of the changes. And you need to make sure that you are capitalizing on the good ones and overcoming any of those bad ones.
1: And I think, Nicole, the other thing that's also important in an organization is just, you know, the integrity of people that are working there, that, you know, we have to be honest about what it is that we're pulling for data or what our experiences are, because, you know, you see sometimes where things are fluffed out of proportion, where something is made to look good when it isn't, or maybe it's the opposite where, you know, maybe an organization will quirk the data where, you know, it's not made to look good, but, you know, maybe there is better. I mean, what say you with those kind of organizations where, you know, there's kind of this game where, you know, you're trying to always play up to your stakeholders? I mean, I always feel like you're better to be honest, because your stakeholders are also not only the external people, but your internal people, which is the employees. And you hear all too often from employees where, you know, they feel disvalued. But, you know, I feel like that, you know, your employees are a very valuable resource, and they're the ones making you the money in an organization.
0: Right, right. Yeah, I too believe that honesty is the best policy. So that is definitely what I encourage clients to do and live by.
1: Well, I want to thank you, Nicole, for taking the time to chat with me on the Rise and Shine show this morning. And I appreciate you sharing your expertise and your knowledge with working with organizations and studying, you know, processes and how, you know, folks within an organization work together. And it's always good to have you on the show, because we have a number of nonprofits and entrepreneurs and single business owners that are listening in on our show. And I certainly want to encourage anyone that's listening this morning that, you know, if you're struggling or having issues with running your organization, that, you know, take another look and see what it is that you're working with. And, you know, it's always helpful if, you know, you can get an outside opinion to see what's working well and how you can do better.
0: Absolutely. Yes. Thank you so much, Eric, for having me. It's been a pleasure chatting with you again. And I hope that this conversation gives some interesting nuggets for your listeners so they can put them into practice immediately and see the benefits.
1: Absolutely. And I think last but not least, I mean, as someone that's running a business like yourself, Nicole, I mean, do you find yourself as a consultant sometimes seeing things that you could do better on your end? Or is there some things that you say, oh, hey, this is working really well and I want to keep doing it? Because as much as we try to help others, I mean, we're also kind of running our own organizations, both internally and externally, right?
0: Oh, yeah. Yeah. So as a lean practitioner, I thoroughly believe in continuous improvement. And so I'm constantly looking for ways that I can do things better. Or ways that are working really well, how can I systematize that so I could potentially pass it on to my intern or my contractors so they can do the work for me? You know, I think continuous improvement is the best philosophy for life, is being able to understand where things went wrong, how you could do things better, and just kind of continuing to strive for excellence. So I think it's a mindset that I align really nicely with, and I'm sure a lot of fellow founders and leaders would also agree.
1: Excellent. Well, I want to wish you all the best as you continue your consulting operations, and I look forward to chatting with you again soon, Nicole, about recent trends and how we can help inspire the people out there that are working within organizations or running organizations.
0: Yes, that sounds wonderful. Thank you again, Eric. This has been a great conversation.
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0: 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There will be a Scott Farm Crepe Night in Dummerston, Vermont. That'll be this evening, August 5th, and it starts at 5:30 and runs till 7:30 p.m. This is a seasonal monthly gathering that celebrates harvest, simple food, and community in one of the area's most beautiful settings. Guests can enjoy picnic-style dining with indoor and outdoor seating, open grassy hillsides for blankets and lawn chairs, and a seasonally inspired menu featuring salad, a savory supper crepe or galette, and a sweet dessert crepe. 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And for more information, visit scottfarmvermont.com/crepe night. Admission is $12 to $25. There will be a Music on the Green in Mount Holly, Vermont this Thursday evening, August 6th. You can spend your Thursday evenings enjoying free live music at Music on the Green, and that's in the village of Belmont, that's part of Mount Holly. Concerts run from 6:30 to 8 p.m., and they occur all throughout the summer on a Thursday evening. Tomorrow evening, the lineup will be Jenny and the Betts. And then looking forward through August, Jeb Porter and Friends will play on August 13th. Shady Pines will be there on August 20th, and the Mount Holly Folk Club will wrap it up on August 27th. Bring a lawn chair or picnic blanket, relax with friends and neighbors, and enjoy an evening of great live music in the heart of Mount Holly. And again, that runs on Thursday evenings during the summer from 6:30 to 8 p.m. all summer long in the Belmont Village part of Mount Holly. We're approaching the 7 a.m. hour here on the Rise and Shine Show. Let's have Now by Madonna, Good for the Soul, and Wake Me Up Before You Go-Go by Wham. And I'll have my next guest in the second hour of the Rise and Shine Show, David Wohl, so stay tuned.
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0: The opinions expressed by show hosts and their guests are their own and shall not be construed in any way as endorsed by WOOL-FM, its employees, volunteers, or legal representatives. WOOL-FM is not responsible for the accuracy or reliability of any opinion, advice, or statement aired.
1: Good morning, Eric Callio with the Rise and Shine Show. I have my guest this morning, David Wohl, who we'll be speaking with today. And David Wohl is a musician that is also someone that is very involved as a pianist and composer. He has had a recent album release called Feels Like Happiness. And we're going to chat with David this morning about all things music. Good morning, David.
2: Good morning. Good morning, Eric.
1: Thank you very much for being my guest this morning on the Rise and Shine Show. And being a pianist and composer, I mean, there's two things hand in hand there, that not only are you creating the music, but you're playing. I think that's a wonderful facet to have those two talents work hand in hand, be able to produce the music that you have.
2: Thank you. Yeah, it's a pleasure. They do go hand in hand. You know, sometimes ideas will come to you when you're just walking around, and other times when you're at your instrument. And you know, what's coming out of your heart or your spirit, you know, kind of comes through your fingers, and then you kind of go from there.
1: Absolutely. David, I just want to share with the listeners that you do have a website, and I'll mention this again towards the latter part of the interview, davidwohlmusic.com, Wohl spelled W-O-H-L. And I just want to initially ask David, what was your foray or your entrance into music? Was it at a young age, or when you were later on as an adult? What got you connected to the piano?
2: Oh, well, I've been playing since I was about 3 or 4. I grew up in Philadelphia, and we didn't have professional musicians in the household, but everybody played an instrument. My dad played flute, my mom played piano, my sister piano, my brother piano and oboe, and I played piano and French horn, and we had a grand piano, and I was the baby brother. So once I got on the bench, you know, I didn't want to give it up. So music was always a part of my life from very, very early on, and there were records playing all kinds of music in the house, jazz, classical, Broadway, you know, whatever. You know, that was always a deep part of me, and it wasn't until my college years that I got, in my teen years, I got serious about music, really serious, especially in jazz, but I didn't become professionally serious until college. I thought I might become a lawyer or something more sensible. I did what I did. So that's the nickel tour of how I got into music.
1: Well, thank you so much for sharing that. You know, I'm always fascinated when I talk to various musicians on the show, you know, how they get connected with a particular instrument, whether it's the violin or the guitar or piano. And those seem to be the bigger instruments that I interface with particular musicians. You know, every time I talk to a pianist, I mean, it's really a interesting and unique setting because, I mean, you're sitting in front of a keyboard. And there's two parts of this, right? That, you know, you're using your fingers to press the keys that you want to play the song or make the sound that you want to share with the listeners. And then in some cases, I mean, you're singing lyrics. So you have to be multifaceted and talented to sing and press the keys on the keyboard. And, you know, I'm just curious, as someone like yourself that's a composer and musician, I mean, how challenging is that, that, you know, when you have to balance those two things, but also provide your best performance?
2: I don't sing my music typically, but yeah. I do hum a lot at the dinner table, and you know, and just throughout life, I still hum a lot. I think for a lot of us who started young on our instruments, the instrument almost becomes an extension of us. An extension of it, and we just kind of we're not as self-conscious. I mean, we are aware of what we're doing, right? But we're not separating ourselves from the instrument in a way that might seem logical to a non-musician. You know, like, oh, they sit down at the piano and now there's music. It's already kind of happening even before we sit down. We're already kind of in that mental spiritual space. And then over time, as you develop facility and a musical ear, you kind of hear where you might want to go. You know, what alley, what glen, what forest, what ocean, what, you know, whatever image you have. Where do you want to go today? or in that moment. And then you go there, or you don't, you decide not to. Maybe you, at the last second, you just decide to take a left turn, musically speaking. And so there's this interesting interaction between like instinct or intuition, and then, you know, sort of the technicalities of what we do, as you're saying, pressing keys and, you know, strengthening your fingers and sitting the right way and all of that. So it's a question that everybody asks, and we ask ourselves that question, and we never have a 100% complete answer. But that kind of, I think that points in the direction a bit as to how we feel at our instruments.
1: And I think one thing that's always helpful too, and I mean, this is a great talent and benefit to others, that not only can you share your expertise with others at the piano, but also I know someone like yourself gives piano lessons to other people. So anyone that's interested in piano can learn from your techniques. And I mean, do you find that your students are inspired by the way you approach music, or do they seek you out to say, you know, I want to learn what it is that your technique is, so to speak?
2: Oh, that's a great question. I've just taken a hiatus from teaching, which I love. I love teaching.
1: Yeah.
2: But I taught at the university and I taught privately. I think my students kind of, and I kind of choose each other, you know, and my approach to music is the approach I have to the teaching of music. And that is a holistic approach. There's technique and the technical stuff. And then like, be open to being creative. Even if you're reading or playing the classics, even if you're interpreting someone else's music, you are saying something about you and what it is to be human. And so I share this with my young students, or, you know, when I had them, you know, the teenagers especially. Hey, it's about life. It's about math. It's about history, religion, nature. It's love. It's about anything. And whatever it is that you're feeling will be a part of how you play whatever composer you're playing that day. I really believe that. I think that's what separates the interesting musicians from the less interesting ones. Not to cast judgment, but I think that the more humane or human the artist considers themselves to be, then that comes through in their music, and that comes across to the listener.
1: David, I know you have a lot of different venues in which you perform in. I mean, and just looking at your website, I mean, you do things for various events and weddings, and you've also done stuff for television and film, theater and dance. Mm-hmm. I mean, when you think about all of those venues, you know, you all have a common goal, right? Which is to take your style and perform, you know, at those venues. But I feel like there's a sense of uniqueness there too, because, you know, when you're thinking of a wedding, I mean, that's one event, but when you're doing television and film, I mean, those are more like recorded events, or I mean, maybe television is a live event. But I mean, I always like to ask musicians this question. I mean, as a composer and musician, when you're doing a recorded versus a live event, do you find that one carries more kind of stress than the other, or do you thrive in both kind of scenarios?
2: That's an interesting question. I also compose concert music, which in other words, a choir like recently performed a piece of mine. Other artists do that too. So your question is, does that have a different kind of responsibility? I'll just compare, let's say, a solo piano concert where I'm playing my music, especially my music, not for a corporate event or a wedding or some client, but my music, you know, for a concert of my own. And then a concert where they're playing a piece of mine that I wrote. So if it's me at the piano, I decide what I want to play. How long do I want to play this particular piece, or improvise on it, or go to another key, or, you know, do something else. That's totally on me. I feel the energy of the audience, and then I do what I do, right?
1: Right.
2: If it's a piece of mine that I wrote, let's say for this choir piece, that was performed recently by a wonderful group out here called Sophonia. The piece was called The Valley Awakens for women's choir, and they're recording it shortly. But I wrote the piece with a lyricist, a text writer. I had to make sure that all the parts were correct for all the various singers and for the pianist, and make sure the conductor knew what to do and let them interpret it. So you have your vision, right? Your sonic image. And and then you put it to someone else's hands to interpret. And I feel the tempo differently or the same than what they did. Or, you know what I mean? Their dynamics, their loud and soft was different than maybe what I had heard. But that's what felt true to them. And so you give up requirements. I mean, you don't want someone to completely rewrite your piece, but you let them interpret what you wrote, because that's a part of the process too.
1: Right. And I think that, you know, when you're working with different people, that, you know, there's the sender and receiver. I mean, there's a typical communications model. And I think you have that in music as well, that as much as you might compose music and provide a sense of, you know, what you're thinking about through the music, I mean, you're going to have people receiving it and they're going to have their different opinions as to, you know, they like it, they don't like it, or what does that mean to them as well? And maybe that resonates with what you're thinking, or maybe it's totally something different. You worked on a particular piece, and I actually was very fascinated with the write-up, a 1940s radio Christmas carol.
2: Oh.
1: And it sounds like you were involved with this. I mean, you think of different Christmas carols, right? But, you know, you provided like Charles Dickens, but then you brought some like concurrent history in it from the 1940s with World War II and stuff. What inspired you to come up with that particular carol?
2: I'll give you the backstory. The 1940s Radio Christmas Carol is a play with music, original music and songs by yours truly on the music, and lyricist Faye Greenberg, who does a lot of Disney stuff, including High School Musical. And then I did some original jazz arrangements of carols, but there were four original songs. And it's the holiday sequel to a very well-known show called the 1940s Radio Hour. The book writer, the script writer, is Walton Jones of both shows. And so Walt created the idea for both. And this show is performed a lot over the U.S., across the U.S. every holiday season, and in the U.K., Canada as well, from time to time. The show takes place in the 1940s during World War II. And this radio station, radio troupe, is taking it on the chin financially, and they have to now record from New Jersey, from the, I think, the Aberdeen Hotel or something, and all kinds of comedy of errors are going on while they're trying to do this broadcast. And to kind of spice things up, the producer brings in sort of a John Barrymore type, you know, kind of a larger than life film star who has no idea how to do radio, and things go off the rails. But it's also poignant because this actor has a son who's in the Air Force, and he's in denial of his death over France. And then he has a breakdown on air, and then he recovers through the support of the company and so on and so forth. And it's a very lovely, moving, and funny show. And so thank you for pointing that out. I was delighted to be a part of that. And people seem to like it. It's been like in 110 productions so far since 2010, something like that. Kind of a steady Eddie kind of thing. And it's kind of nice.
1: When you produce productions like that as well, I mean, you must feel as a composer that as much as you produce and you perform, you know, and you get feedback from the audience, do you ever feel like, and, you know, I always like to ask some musicians, oh, maybe I should have done this differently, or, geez, wow, that was well received, and I didn't think that was going to go well. Does that ever go through your mind?
2: It happens all the time. I mean, it's, you know, you hear yourself, like if I hear the latest album Feels Like Happiness and I listen to a track that everybody loves, I say, yeah, but didn't you hear that? I could have done this instead, you know what I mean? And in theater, it's the same way. You know, you can interpret it from show to show differently, but that comes with being an artist. You know, we are perfectionists when we're doing certain things, and then we have to kind of learn how to let go, I guess, and relax and slow down and exhale and all of that. Other people have a say or have a say as to what the music really is doing. But yes, sure. Absolutely. All the time.
1: You have a recent album release called Feels Like Happiness. I mean, just, you know, hearing that, I mean, is very positive in nature, but, you know, just looking at some of the song selections, everything from Irish Memory to the song itself, Feels Like Happiness. And then you have other ones like Morning Light, Mountain Like Air, and Snowbound. I mean, it seems very nature in one sense, and then very, you know, people oriented in another sense, in terms of people, you know, living various aspects of their life. What was the inspiration for this particular album?
2: Oh, thanks for the question. Well, I'll start with the title. The third track on the album is Feels Like Happiness. I was trying to come up with a title for it better than Intermezzo, which was the placeholder, not much of a title. And I asked my girlfriend, sweetie, what does this make you feel? And she said, oh, it feels like happiness. And so that became the song. And then when I needed a title for the album, that seemed to kind of express the overall feeling, you know, positivity, hopefulness. Well, I'm a composer of theater, as you kind of were discussing with me a few moments ago. And I think in terms of pictures and stories, I don't just, you know, look at a pretty nature scene and say, oh, I've got to play this. It's often kind of connected to other things in life. So every one of the songs in their own way have, except for the last song, which is a cover, every song in their own way is kind of telling some story about how I feel about people or humanity or, you know, the world or what have you. Even if they have a nature title, there's a kind of a subtext in there somewhere. I don't know if I can go deeper than that, but that's kind of where that is. Morning Light comes from another musical of mine called Uncle Jed's Barbershop, which is a very beautiful family musical, written with a different book writer, script writer. And it's being considered by some producers across the pond. We'll see. Yeah, very hopeful. And it's a song that closes Act One. It's a very touching song. And there are no lyrics, obviously, on this album. It feels like happiness. But there are lyrics to that song. And I did the lyrics. And I like the melody so much, I decided to do a piano rendition of it. Called me from Amsterdam. Well, my girlfriend is Dutch. And early on in our relationship, she had to go back to the Netherlands. And that was that inspiration. So there are a couple of backstories there.
1: Excellent. Thank you for sharing that. You know, when you think of piano, I mean, you think of it as a classical instrument, and it can even be a jazz instrument. How do you embrace those two particular genres of music? Do you find yourself more of a classical pianist or jazz pianist, or do you try to blend the two?
2: I very often blend the two. And on this album, although you don't hear it, you know, like full out, there is improvisation and extemporizing with some boundaries because of the nature of the album. But it's kind of classically informed, I guess, but it's not really new age in the traditional understanding of that label. And it's got some jazz elements, but no real jazz chords. Maybe one piece has, you know, a little smidgen of it. But when I perform, Eric, I definitely kind of expand the palette and deepen it and kind of connect the worlds much more, because I feel like that's the time to do it. You know, it's more true to the improvisational spirit, you know, in front of an audience, you know. So I kind of combine the two. And what I love about the classical influences is that I'm very much in admiration of those composers who had the gift of melody and harmonic creativity, as well as, you know, sort of the more nitty-gritty technical of the genre. Yeah, so it's all there in some way or other.
1: In where you're at now with your music release and your album release, do you have any other works that are going on that you want listeners to know about? And again, I know that you were connected at Burlington, Vermont at one point, which

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1: You learn not to be too afraid of going a little more in a certain direction because, you know, you might lose your audience. You want to kind of give them something deeper, perhaps more complex at certain times. And I think I got that from my classical training, you know, my art music training up in Montreal and Northwestern in Chicago. And then as far as Burlington is concerned, I was there for a couple of years in the 90s before I went up to Montreal. And I kind of did pop music, you know, hotel music and gigs and that kind of thing. And I worked with a wonderful pianist and engineer named. I was in Burlington for a couple of years in the 90s before I headed up to Montreal for my studies and my doctorate. And in Burlington, I did mostly like kind of parties and hotel music and band stuff. And I worked with fairly well-known and admired, beloved local musician named Chaz Eller, who is a great pianist and recorded some stuff of mine for various clients and for many other people's clients. And that was a great experience too. You know, working with people who are that talented and that, you know, diverse in their skills. That was something that I really, really enjoyed with Chuck. So that was my experience in Burlington. And of course the sunsets are spectacular over Lake Champlain.
2: Yes.
1: People kind of make a pilgrimage, you know, sunset, you know, to watch the sun go down, you know?
2: Yeah. I mean, in New England, unless you're at a high location like Mount Washington or some other peak, I mean, it's like Champlain that you would get to see the sun set in the west, because it's very easy to go to the ocean in New England and see the sunrise in the east.
1: Sure. Yeah. Yeah.
2: But certainly it's very special with Lake Champlain.
1: Yeah.
2: David, I want to remind the listeners again that your website is davidwohlmusic.com.
1: W-O-H-L.
2: Kind of like the letters of a radio station, right? If you were ever become radio inclined. But it certainly has your links there in terms of your homepage, different awards you've got, and different services that you do in musical theater and testimonials. And certainly, I mean, I look forward to playing your music here on the show.
1: Thank you.
2: I think, you know, one other question that I wanted to, you know, ask you, David, is, you know, based on when you first started in music and, you know, where you're at now, I mean, have you achieved what it is that you have wanted to do with music, or is there anything else outside of that you're looking to achieve in terms of being a pianist and composer, so to speak? Is there anything you haven't tried yet that maybe you want to try?
1: Well, that's a great question. I think for most of us musicians, I speak like many musicians, I always like to improve, get better at everything, whether it's my classical chops or my improvisational chops, reading and so on. As a composer, I just want to do even more of what I'm doing. New projects, you know, new concert works, another album with this genre of kind of classical crossover, contemporary piano, solo piano kind of genre as the format. And I have a whole backlog of songs that I've been accumulating and playing in recent months that I want to record and share with others. So that's definitely on my mind. And the musical I mentioned, Uncle Jed's Barbershop, I really want that to see the light of day. I think it's a timeless show about coming together as a family and as a community, and it has some grit as well, which is good. So I'm hopeful for that too.
2: Well, I want to thank you, David, for this interview today, and I appreciate your contributions into music, and certainly I wish you all the best as you continue on your journey of composing and being a pianist. And I'm always very grateful for pianists who, you know, play, whether, you know, they're recording music or they're performing in front of people. I mean, it's a great instrument, and, you know, I think back to days where people would gather around the piano, and I mean, if you had a piano skill, I mean, you could entertain people and you were the life of the party, if you will, for cocktail hour or maybe after dinner or just, you know, simply a gathering. And, you know, I feel like it's such an important instrument. And even today, it still provides a very nice sound of music, whether it's R&B or classical or rock or jazz or however you fit that piano into particular music.
1: Yeah, I love the piano. I love the colors on it. I love the, it's like a buffet of sound, and I love to share it.

0: Excellent. Well, I wish you all the best, David. Thank you for taking a chat with me today.
1: Thank you, Eric. It's been a pleasure.
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Eric Callio with the Rise and Shine Show. There will be a singer-songwriter showcase at Next Stage Arts in Putney, Vermont, and that will take place this Saturday, August 8th, and they're located at 15 Kimball Hill in downtown Putney, Vermont. It'll be presenting an evening of exceptional singer-songwriters. The concert features acclaimed Louisiana singer-songwriter Joy Clark, along with Luke Concannon, Midnight Betty, and Lizzie Mandel. The evening begins with an intimate in-the-round performance by Luke Concannon, Lizzie Mandel, and Midnight Betty, followed by Joy Clark and her quartet. Joy Clark's heartfelt blend of folk, blues, and Americana has earned national acclaim, including the release of her debut album of Annie DeFranco's Righteous Babe Records. Luke Concannon, formerly of the UK chart-topping duo Nisloppy, brings his internationally recognized songwriting to the stage. Vermont favorites Midnight Betty combine folk, country, indie, and pop with rich vocal harmonies, while award-winning Vermont songwriter Lizzie Mandel performs music from her latest album, To the Moon. Tickets are $22 in advance, $26 at the door, and $10 for the live stream. A beer, wine, and cocktail cash bar will be available. For tickets and more information, visit nextstagearts.org or call area code 802-387-0102. 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You can copy any sort of information onto your browsers. If you don't have access to a device at the time I read these, I try to read them and call them out as slowly as I can on the show so you can jot down any pertinent information. Let's have now Mountain Lake Air by David Wohl, and I'll be with you towards the end of the second hour.

That's all the time we have for today on the Rise and Shine Show. I want to thank everyone for listening. 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
5: Hello, everyone. It's Clay Jenkinson. Oh, my goodness. What an amazing interview I just had with Dr. Ben Abbott of Brigham Young University. He is the executive director of Grow the Flow, which is a nonprofit entity trying to save Great Salt Lake. I was just at Great Salt Lake with my friend Russ a couple of weeks ago, and it looks terrible. 60% of the area has been desiccated. It's now just salt flats. And 70% of the water is gone. The water that's there, for the most part, can no longer support the brine shrimp industry, and the International Avian Flyway is in danger. I had no idea that it was this critical, so I hope you will all listen to this program really carefully and share it with your friends. It's an amazing story, and he's absolutely first rate, calm, thoughtful, committed, vigorous, intellectually rigorous, without judgment, hopeful, and brilliantly articulate. Be hard-pressed to find another interviewee of his quality. And he's young. He has 4 young children. He's about to go off to do some summer activities with them. I would have loved to have talked with him for a couple of more hours. So here it is in a nutshell. We must save Great Salt Lake. Not only because if it dries out, arsenic and other heavy metal toxins and other pollutants will blow into that population of several million people who live in the greater Salt Lake City area. It affects the snowpack for one of the nation's most important ski areas, just on the other side of the Wasatch Mountains. It is sort of a barometric keystone of other water problems in the Southwest. They're all related. This is another case of overallocation and treating a resource as if it were infinite and of no intrinsic right to exist. The amount of table shrimp that you eat that are fed with the brine shrimp of Great Salt Lake is staggering dimensions. This has to get done. And he makes the case so well. I was just stunned by the outstanding quality of the discourse. You know, this is somebody that a sagebrush rebel can listen to, may not agree, may not be as alarmed, but will listen to Ben Abbott, because Ben Abbott is not, you know, shouting at the top of his lungs and casting blame on all of the culprits. But Ben Abbott also made clear that this is part of a larger unsustainability of the American way of life, that our food supply is based on irrigation water in large part, the Ogallala Aquifer, the Colorado River diversions, some on the Snake in Columbia, few on the Missouri. And that we have over allocated all of this. We've treated it as a resource to be mined rather than sort of a living resource that has to be protected. That Westerners are inveterate optimists who always think that wet years are coming and the problem will solve itself. We have to rethink America. But if Ben Abbott were our guide, as I wish he could be, it's palatable, it's doable. He thinks that the governor's commitment to freshen the lake by 2034 is doable. And even if it's not 100% successful, it will stop the hemorrhaging and prevent the lake from dying. And that's the important thing to remember, that it's like bankruptcy that comes on slowly and then suddenly. And what's happened here is that the lake is within, he says, 2 to 5 years maybe of collapse if we continue to go down this path without any amelioration, because at some point the ecosystem can't sustain itself. It's not just a smaller lake. It actually is a dead lake at that point. And he points to the cautionary tale of the Aral Sea in the former Soviet Union, which the Russian people actually killed by draining it for irrigation, and we're unable to freshen it because freshening from outside is never a good idea. This was an important addition of listening to America. I'm going to go out and see Ben Abbott. I mean, he is one of the most impressive people that I've ever had a chance to talk with about these questions. I wish he were the Secretary of the Interior. I mean, that's the kind of thoughtful, I'd say small c conservative leadership we need. It makes me hopeful and it makes me depressed. Hopeful because I think he's right that we can do this, and Ben will do some of it, certainly, to save the Colorado River, to save the Great Salt Lake. But depressed because this is not just like finding a new source of water to freshen the Great Salt Lake. We're going to have to rethink our backyards, our lawns, probably some of our other recreations, golf courses, and so on. We're going to have to change what we use agricultural water for, from alfalfa to feed beef to feed the hamburger industry, that we're going to have to sort of have a consciousness shift about how we view the resources of the world. And I love it. I'm assuming that he's LDS. It hardly matters. I love it that Ben Abbott takes a Christian point of view, that we are stewards of the world. Humans have been given this responsibility, and we have a moral duty to rise to a higher level of thoughtfulness and enlightenment about our exploitation and extraction of natural resources, including, critically, water. You can live without magnesium. You can live without sulfur. Arguably, you can live without gold and silver, but you cannot live without water. And the water deficit problem of the American West, and not just the American West, is growing in an alarming fashion. So please listen to this carefully. Look him up. Grow the Flow is the website. Yeah, I'm stunned by how really good this was. So help us. Contribute funds to help us do this sort of work. We're trying to find these people that can speak to the problems of our time in a rational, friendly, thoughtful, upbeat sort of way, and yet not be Pollyanna. Help us succeed in our quest to keep traveling the nation and listening to voices like that of Ben Abbott. This is how we find them, is by the travels that we make. And tell everyone you know, sign up for our free weekly newsletter. I write an article every week. This is exactly the kind of work that I most wish to be doing. So let's go to the show. Hello and welcome everyone to this special edition of Listening to America. I'm Clay Jenkinson. At the other end of America is Ben Abbott, who is an associate professor of environmental science and sustainability at Brigham Young University, also the executive director of Grow the Flow. And we're talking this morning about Great Salt Lake. So welcome, Ben.
0: Thank you so much, Clay.
5: Happy You're to be here. In Utah.
0: That's right.
5: Are you from Utah?
0: Yeah, I grew up in Orem, Utah, just in Utah Valley, about a half hour away from Great Salt Lake.
5: I was just through the Wasatch Corridor, the endless city of Salt Lake City, that whole set of conurbations. And my friend Russ and I took some time to drive out to Great Salt Lake to take a look. I've been reading about 70% of its water gone, 60% of its land area. And I've seen it many times over the course of my life, never in this sad state. You know, it's hard to get a good look at such a thing. You really want to be in a drone or in a helicopter. But it looks like the lake could die.
0: Yeah, Clay, when you said that, it hit me not just as a scientist, but as a person, right? And as somebody who loves this place. But we sometimes think that these big ecosystems couldn't ever go away, right? This is an inland sea. And the reality is they are disappearing around the world. You know, just a few months ago, a landmark report out of the United Nations declared the world in a state of global water bankruptcy, meaning we are using more water than is sustainably available, and that is causing the decline of groundwater, surface water, and ultimately major human suffering and damage to the environment. So these ecosystems depend on our stewardship, and in the case of Great Salt Lake, we are right on the edge. You know, this lake that protects our air quality, provides our snow, is crucial to agriculture across the country, you know, as a source of fertilizer and aquaculture around the world, as a source of brine shrimp. It could go away. You know, and that's why we need everyone to wake up and say, what can I do to help this salty, maligned lake, right? People think a salt lake isn't good for anything, but that couldn't be farther from the truth.
5: What you have said chilled me when you say that the UN has declared a global water bankruptcy.
0: Yeah.
5: That's a gigantic term. It's not just an American phenomenon of overallocation, although that's part of it, right? But the idea that there was a worldwide crisis of fresh water is something that most people have never contemplated, not for an instant.
0: That's right. Well, and they actually use that term water bankruptcy specifically to say this is no longer a crisis. We've been using that term, the global water crisis, for a couple of decades now. We haven't fixed it. Right. And if you fail to exit a crisis, then a crisis is a short term problem. You're trying to get back to where you were before the crisis. Bankruptcy requires restructuring. Right. And we have overallocated water at a global scale. And remember, this, we're not primarily talking about drinking water, showers and toilets. We're talking about the global food system. You know, globally, about 95% of water consumption is to grow crops, and most of those crops are then fed to livestock. So it's the food system. How can we create a food system that feeds 8 billion plus people on the planet while protecting the crucial water resources that truly are life, right? That phrase, water is life, is not trite. Everything we do depends on having a reliable source of water. That depends on us living within our means.
5: So most of us know that there is something called Great Salt Lake, that it's a huge, wonderful remnant, I believe, of Lake Lahontan, isn't it? It's part of the Great Basin.
0: Lake Bonneville. So Lake Lahontan was over in Nevada, Lake Bonneville. But many of these, you know, Pleistocene-era lakes were in this region.
5: Right.
0: So it's a remnant of Lake Bonneville.
5: This is a remnant of Lake Bonneville. We all are aware of the depletion of the Ogallala Aquifer, which is underneath a series of Great Plains states. I lived on the Ogallala, and we mined it when I was working on a farm there for a couple of years in western Kansas. It's a glacial water of the size of Lake Huron, now so depleted that it's almost impossible to be able to afford to pump the water out and up onto the fields, in spite of some pretty serious conservation measures of the last 15 or 20 years. And everybody knows about the plight of the Colorado River. Lake Powell and Lake Mead are at historic lows, and they could go to Deadpool. Even professional hydrologists are saying maybe you can only keep one of the two reservoirs. If so, of course, it's Lake Mead. So everyone gets it that there's a water issue, but most people never bother to spend any time thinking about Great Salt Lake. People are thinking, well, let's say the lake dries up. What's the worst thing that can happen?
0: You know, over the 12,000 years of this lake's history, it's accumulated natural toxins from the environment, like arsenic, but also anthropogenic toxins over the last couple of centuries from the mining, urban activity, and agricultural activity in this region. So the sediments of Great Salt Lake are laced with all kinds of metals, organic pesticides, personal care products and pharmaceuticals that we don't want blowing into our backyards, and we certainly don't want in the food supply, water supply, and in our bodies. And I don't know if you remember when Mount St. Helens blew up, but there was a bumper sticker that said, you know, don't come to Washington. Washington will come to you. And this is a situation where very soon Utah could be in your backyard. There's over 1,000 square miles of exposed lake bed of that material that's accumulated over this long period of time. All it takes is a breeze to make that airborne. And that particulate matter, the heavier particles fall out in just a number of hours. That mainly affects the urban areas of northern Utah. The finer particles can stay in the air and basically until they rain out. That means they can easily travel across state lines, across the country. And we're starting to see those plumes of dust coming from Great Salt Lake show up in the geochemical signature and snowpack around the Intermountain West and beyond. So that's the number one concern. You dry these lakes out, you get degraded air quality, and then that creates clusters of public health disorders, ranging from cardiovascular disease, strokes and heart attacks, to of course respiratory disease, but also neurodegenerative disease, birth defects, and all kinds of other impacts. Every part of the human body at every stage of development is sensitive to the exposure to these pollutants. So we've got to keep the lake wet to keep the air clean.
6: Right. And so you've said something so important. I just want to summarize in a single sentence here. You have to keep water on that lake bed or you're going to have terrible health issues and environmental issues from what's under it, what has been accumulating there for millennia, and also thanks to human wastes and so on. That's one issue. The second issue is, and I did not know this till I visited recently, but Great Salt Lake is responsible for a fair amount of the snowpack above Salt Lake City.
0: Yeah, that's right. The evaporation from the lake used to be considered a water loss, right? That was wasted water. We now know that that is crucial to recharging the local hydrological cycle. 15% of our snowpack comes from Great Salt Lake in this whole region. And really importantly, about 50% of the rain and snow that falls in the valleys downwind of Great Salt Lake comes from the lake. We would have a completely different climate here. 90% of our population lives immediately downwind of this lake. You think about the implications, not just for local economy, but for national well-being.
6: So Ben, when you talk about what's under that Great Salt Lake, I think of Owens Valley, where the Owens River was diverted to Los Angeles at the beginning of the 20th century, exposing that lake bed and causing all sorts of health issues because those heavy metals and other pollutants were no longer protected with a blanket of water. So we're talking about something that's deeply serious here. This is not just, oh, too bad Great Salt Lake is not doing well.
0: That's right. You know, Owens Lake is around 5% the size of Great Salt Lake.
6: Oh,
0: it became the single largest source of particulate matter pollution in the entire country after it was dried out. And LA County has now spent more money, you know, billions of dollars mitigating that dust than the value of the water they took. Right, because it's so difficult to move water rights around, they haven't fixed that issue. So here we're talking about an issue, a lake that's 20 times larger, that's directly next to major urban centers. And ultimately, we are all downwind. You know, the director of Utah's Department of Natural Resources, he described the lake as an environmental nuclear bomb. And this is a conservative former legislator, not some environmentalist, you know, trying to gin up concern. This is the cool assessment of the seriousness of this issue is we have to fix this. Now, there also are connections that affect not just the whole country, but the whole hemisphere. You know, the West has lost most of its wetlands, areas that have been drained, areas that have been desiccated. Great Salt Lake is this final stopover spot on the Pacific Flyway. So over 400 bird species come here that afterwards fly to every state in the country and every country in the Western Hemisphere. At times, 90% of the global population of tundra swans and eared grebes, Wilson's phalaropes, are here at Great Salt Lake. So if this lake the lake doesn't have to completely disappear, but if it gets a little saltier, that's going to kill the brine shrimp and brine flies in the lake. And then we're going to see widespread ecological collapse, right? From Patagonia to Prudhoe Bay, the entire hemisphere will be impacted. And so this has been described as a keystone ecosystem of hemispheric importance. And if we are interested in supporting and restoring the biodiversity that our way of life depends on, this is a must succeed issue here. What I have been really encouraged by is to see progressives and conservatives link arms, right, and say, this is our home. We're talking about survival here. We can have culture war debates down the line after we make sure that we have secured our air quality, food supply, and economy. Let's start there. We, the people of the United States, we, the people of Utah, can pull this off. And we have seen momentum really building, right? Just over the past few months, the state legislature and governor have said, we are going to restore the lake by the Olympics. Now, we're not working on this issue because of a sporting event, but that gives us a timeline. Imagine if we as a country can tell the world, we're not about political battles. We're about effective policy. We are about protecting our home and demonstrating how you can have a high quality of life and a clean environment, right? Those things have to go together. That's the story we want to be able to tell. over the next 8 years, we're going to have to make major changes. The solutions that we develop can be applied to the Colorado River, to the Ogallala, to sub-Saharan Africa, right? These solutions are needed to protect the planet right now. And that's why I'm so encouraged by people of all different walks of life coming together around this issue.
6: I'm talking to Ben Abbott about Great Salt Lake. We're having a fascinating discussion about how central this is to the future of water in the United States and beyond. When we come back, I want you to talk about the most interesting cautionary tale that we have, the story of the Aral Sea in the former USSR. We'll be back in just a moment. Welcome back. I'm talking with Ben Abbott of Brigham Young University. I know the story of Owens Valley. People who want to read it can read it in Mark Reisner's Cadillac Desert and in many other books. As you say, that's 5% of Great Salt Lake. It's an important but relatively minor episode in the history of water. It led to the film Chinatown, and it has a paradigmatic place in American memory. I want you to talk about the Aral Sea. When I first read, I don't know, a dozen or 2 years ago that the Aral Sea was dying, I thought, how can that be? And then I sort of remembered what they say of bankruptcy, that it comes slowly and then all at once. It seems to me that that's what happens here.
0: This was formerly the third or fourth largest inland water body on the planet. And in a period of a few decades, the Soviet Union and then the states after the Union dissolved diverted water to grow alfalfa, cotton, and melons in the desert. The lake began to drop, and we saw this sequence of events that was triggered. Local precipitation declined, widespread desertification. Then the farmers had to divert more water to grow the same crops. The dust from the lake started affecting soil fertility. They had decreased yields. People started to get sick. There was extensive outmigration. 30 different species went extinct, right? And eventually the entire lake collapsed. This has been described as ecocide, the single largest example of ecological damage in our planet's history, right? That played out right on the global stage. And we
6: saw in the 20th century, in front of everybody. This is not some ancient myth of something that happened. This was deliberate water policy by the USSR and what followed. And essentially they allocated the lake until they killed it.
0: That's right. 500,000 people permanently relocated. Those who stayed behind saw rates of cancer that increased by more than 50%. Birth weights dropped. 75% of the population now is living below the poverty line.
6: All right. So I posted a video about my visit to Great Salt Lake a couple of weeks ago, just of 2 or 3 minutes, and got hundreds and hundreds and hundreds of responses on Facebook, as one does. And a bunch of them were like, oh, yeah, it ebbs, it flows. We were freshening it back in the 1970s. These things happen. Get over it. This is, again, everyone just saying the sky is falling. And I thought, what profound ignorance that represents. But do talk about the periodicity of the lake and why this is different.
0: One of the challenges of understanding what's going on in these terminal lakes is that they are variable, right? So in their natural state, because they're a balance between river and groundwater input and evaporation leaving, if there's a switch in the weather or climate, they can absolutely rise or fall naturally. What's interesting is they have very strong self-stabilizing feedbacks. And in the case of Great Salt Lake, the lake has been around a level of 4,207 feet above sea level for about 12,000 years. Now, the climate has changed substantially over that time, but the lake has stayed near that level with a few excursions because of these really wet periods that we call pluvials or dry periods that we call mega droughts. The lake has stayed near that level. I completely understand, you know, one of the challenges that we face is many of our lawmakers lived through this unprecedented wet period in the late 1970s and early 1980s. Now, the lake almost collapsed in 1965. It got very, very low. The main driver of the lake's decline is we've diverted the rivers, we've pumped the groundwater, and that has caused the lake to drop. But we got a pluvial, a series of these wet years that raised the lake up to its long-term average level, around 4,207 feet. In fact, it was a few feet higher than that. That is natural variability. And when I describe this to people, I think that we are more familiar with our own financial security than thinking about these water issues. So if you've got a bank account, look, it's great if you have a windfall profit. You know, maybe if you inherit some money, you have a business success, a friend gives you a gift, that can really help you get through a short-term period of shortage. But if you're trying to balance your budget over the long-term based off of these short-term windfalls, that's not a good path toward financial security. You need to make sure that you're spending less than you're bringing in. And that's where we know with Great Salt Lake, just like we do with the Colorado River, over a period of many decades, including during that wet time of the 1980s, we have been spending more than is sustainably available. And by blaming the weather or blaming climate, that kicks the can down the road and makes the crisis more acute. Imagine if in the 1980s, when we did have that wet period that recharged both Great Salt Lake and the Colorado River, we had gotten busy in earnest and said, all right, you guys, let's make sure that Lake Mead and Lake Powell stay full. Living within our means, it's interesting, that sometimes has been described as scarcity thinking. And there's this big debate nationally. Should we be focused on abundance and growth mindset or scarcity and conservation? I think that's a false narrative. When we live within our means, we have enough and to spare. You know, you have a surplus. There's a scenario where if the Colorado Basin states conserve water, we can grow crops with less water. Farmers have proven that across the region, right? Farmers are incredible innovators. Cities, likewise, can conserve water. We can support large urban areas with much less water than we do currently. If we did that, we could have a full, vibrant Colorado River while also having Lake Mead and Lake Powell full. If, on the other hand, we try to focus on, let's manipulate nature, let's use cloud seeding to increase precipitation, let's bring big pipelines in from other sides of the country, that has never worked. I can literally think of no large-scale water issue that was solved by trying to augment supply. And this is the case with the Aral Sea. You know, the first response of the government was, well, let's build a pipeline from Siberia. There's plenty of water up there. It was never completed. Hundreds of billions of dollars project. Instead, when we focus on locally living within our means, that's what leads to long-term abundance. And that's the pathway, not just for Great Salt Lake, but for all of these water-stressed regions where demand exceeds supply.

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1: Paranoia and alarmism and city planners and so on. Is that the story of Great Salt Lake, that we over-allocated the feeder streams that keep it full?
2: That's right. But the issue is proportionally worse than with the Colorado River. Right. Great Salt Lake was considered a waste of water. And you see this in Conservancy District documents and official analyses from the state of Utah and the federal government. Right. Let's divert all of the rivers that flow to Great Salt Lake and use that water before it hits the salty water and becomes unusable. For example, we have a deficit in the Great Salt Lake Basin of around 1 million acre feet of water a year. That's on the same order of magnitude as the deficit we have in the Colorado River. But we're talking about only 3 million people that live in the watershed instead of 40 million in the Colorado River Basin. And so proportionally, we've got to make cuts that are more dramatic. We're talking about a 40% reduction in water consumption. People will gasp, you know, when I share that number, like, and also sometimes give up, saying that's just impossible. There's no way that we could conserve 40% of our water. But, you know, I think about my grandpa, Kimball Hansen. He was a rancher and then worked in the Bureau of Indian Affairs. And he had this adage, I'm sure it wasn't his, but he said, you know, with a little foresight, you can very easily make do with half of what you would do when you're being sloppy. We have seen examples of that throughout the region. You know, there are cities that consume 10 times less water per capita than some of the more wasteful cities. You can do it, right? It's a matter of not the indoor water use. In this case, because it's a closed basin, almost all of the drops that go down the toilet or that go down the drain in your shower end up making it back to the lake. They're treated in the wastewater treatment plant and then stay in the river. So we're talking about lawns and irrigated agriculture. Those are the two things driving the decline of Great Salt Lake. There are grass varieties that we can use that consume less than half as much water. There are crops that we can switch to that consume, you know, maybe 10 or 20% of the water of alfalfa. And then also there are interesting innovations. There's a farmer who's using drip irrigation on his alfalfa fields that has substantially decreased the water use for the crops that we're growing right now. So there are pathways forward.
1: Right. So I just want to make sure our audience knows all the things that can go wrong here. So we've talked about the toxins that would be blowing around if the drainage of the lake continues. We get that. There's also the problem of migratory birds and their departure. If it becomes more saline, then certain types of brine fish and other things can't live in that environment. So there will be a huge die-off. There already is to a certain degree. Yeah. The brine shrimp feed our larger shrimp industry, don't they? I mean, why are those brine shrimp important? Because we mine a lot of it every year from Great Salt Lake.
2: That's right. The Great Salt Lake is the largest source globally of brine shrimp, fed to table shrimp and also tilapia in aquaculture globally. And they're very hard to replace because at the small stages of those tilapia and brine shrimp, they need to have something that's small. It supports 10 million tons of seafood production annually. That's more than the entire wild-caught fishery harvest in North America. So this is really important for global food security. Sulfate of potash is harvested from Great Salt Lake. It's collected by the mineral extractors, and that's a crucial fertilizer for stone fruits and nuts. So much of the agriculture in the Central Valley of California depends on this, as well as other producers across the country. Then the final connection is the magnesium and lithium and other critical minerals harvested from Great Salt Lake. It's the only source of some of those minerals, not only in the U.S., but in all of NATO. And so if, you know, if we're thinking about industry, technology, national security, national defense, all of those industries depend on minerals flowing from Great Salt Lake, which are threatened as the lake drops.
1: I'm having a fascinating conversation here with Ben Abbott. Ben, anyone who's persuadable has been persuaded by your conversation here. You have made the case as rationally and as with measure and no sense of sensationalism that we have a huge crisis on our hands here. And you've said that there is a bipartisan understanding that politicians of both ends of the spectrum get it, that this is something that has to be addressed. It seems to me this is a solvable problem, so let's solve it.
2: This is in some ways the simplest environmental issue you could imagine. The solution is just add water. Right. My 7-year-old daughter can follow this recipe. Now she is above the median. So don't compare everybody to her.

0: But this is a solvable problem. Now, when we say just add water, we don't mean importing water from other states, right? Actually, last year, the state legislature designated a member of the governor's staff to go around and ask other Western states, do you have water resources that we could import? Do you have any predictions on how that went, Clay?
1: Transpation diversions are always an issue. As you say, there are no winners in transpation diversions, only losers. Just ask the people of Owens Valley and the people of the western slope of Colorado who saw their water going on to the Front Range, cities like Greeley and Fort Collins and Denver and so on. So we get that. So you can't manufacture water in spite of human mythology. It doesn't follow the plow. You can't seed enough clouds to make this happen, and you're always going to be borrowing from Peter to pay Paul anyway. So there's always a loser when you divert water. So that's not going to happen. So it would seem to me that the answer is stop diverting water that's coming into the lake.
0: Yeah, that's exactly right. So in economics, there's supply side interventions where you try to increase supply. You just gave the most compelling case I've ever heard of why that doesn't work. We have a set supply. And in fact, because of broader environmental changes, we have a decreasing supply, right? Through time, we cannot rely on the weather to provide what it has before. So that let's assume that supply is slowly decreasing, at times abruptly decreasing. That leaves us with demand management. What can we do to incentivize conservation? Now, Western water law was built in the opposite direction, right? We have 150 years of use it or lose it. So the law itself was designed to stimulate as much water consumption as possible. If you're not consuming your whole water right, we're going to take it from you. And this is where I'm incredibly hopeful. We have seen in Utah over the past 5 years a radical reformation of Western water law. Now, a lot of Western water law, as you mentioned, Cadillac Desert, actually originated in water practices in Utah from the early pioneers from the Church of Jesus Christ of Latter-day Saints. We have gone past that level of trying to stimulate demand. We now need to incentivize conservation. So here are some of the things that Utah has done. We've defined water that stays in the river as a beneficial use. So if you are a farmer, you can grow your crops with less water, leave that water in the river, you will not be penalized for it. You can retain your water right. Use it or lose it is gone. We also have created a water market. If you're a farmer or a city, you're able to conserve water, we will pay you a fair market rate for that water. This has been a real shift in thinking for farmers where they realize, hey, just like I rotate through crops currently, maybe every couple of years, or maybe even within a year, I'm going to not grow crops and then sell the water. And this has started to gain traction, albeit very slowly. Again, I mentioned, we've got 1 million acre-foot a year deficit. We need to increase water flow to the lake by 1 million acre-feet a year. We are at most 10% of the way there, more likely around 5% of the way there through these voluntary market-based water transactions. Now, that is reason for hope. We have started to move in the right direction, but it's also reason to be very sober and say, we're not going to get there in time before the lake collapses if we continue at this rate of change. We have to think about how do we accelerate this. And that's where we need to get creative about collaborations. For example, you could increase water rates in cities. That's going to encourage urban water conservation. That helps, but that's only around 30% of the water consumption. But you could use those revenues then to incentivize farmers to rapidly, reduce their water use. Similarly, federal support is absolutely essential because we need Idaho and Wyoming to come to the table. The watershed for Great Salt Lake isn't just in Utah. The largest tributary to the lake flows through Wyoming and Idaho before reaching Great Salt Lake. So we need that interstate coordination.
1: All right, so when are the Olympics?
0: 2034.
1: And I've heard the governor say we're going to solve this problem in time for the Olympics. Is that possible?
0: It is possible. It would represent the first example of a terminal lake being restored on the planet.
1: So what an opportunity, what a joyous
0: That's right.
1: opportunity to say, look what can be done by rational planning. This is not like you go in and confiscate everybody's water and shut down the agricultural economy and force golf courses to close. So if you were the water czar, if you could control everything and make it happen by 2034, whose ox gets gored?
0: That zero-sum thinking, is very typical, especially when you are believing that there's a limited resource that you're not going to be taken care of. And so I really do think we need to start with a recognition that we can have more agricultural production. We can have verdant urban areas. We're not going to look like Las Vegas or Phoenix, right? We actually don't live in a desert in northern Utah. It's a semi-arid ecosystem. We do need to acknowledge that we are overallocated. But what we need more than water is trust, right? Because if a farmer thinks, I'm going to get gored, my ox is going to get gored, they are not going to participate. And this could very easily devolve into a legal battle that slows down the decline of the lake by decades, right? And then we're dealing with all these biblical consequences we were talking about before. So I actually really believe the reason why every government you could imagine, from Iran to California, now maybe you think those two governments have a lot in common, Clay, but all these different forms of government have failed at this same issue. Can we do this collaboratively? That's where I'm just absolutely fascinated by this idea of environmental stewardship. When we connect not just the management of resources, but the care of the earth with our identity, and we say we are the kind of people who believe in accountability and discipline and long-term thinking. We are visionaries, right? We need that pioneer spirit again. That is what motivates the kind of change that we need on the scale that we need right now. Now, shame and embarrassment also can sometimes help, right? With the world coming to Utah and having to cancel events or the whole games because we didn't have snow, because the dust from the lake has polluted the air so bad that there are Clean Air Act violations, that could happen, right? We should be realistic. But that's not what's going to be the main factor driving this.
1: Ben, we need to take another break. I'm talking with Ben Abbott, a professor at Brigham Young University, also the executive director of Grow the Flow. And we're talking about the Great Salt Lake crisis and the possibility of a really extraordinary recovery for that important lake. We'll be back in just a moment. Welcome back to this special edition of Listening to America. I'm talking to Ben Abbott. So Ben, I've been studying water all my life. I'm fascinated by it. I was doing a project on the Colorado Basin a couple of years ago, and we went and got on a pleasure boat on Lake Powell, and we examined it from all sorts of different perspectives and so on. And people in Page were concerned, but not yet alarmed, because they still had hundreds of feet of recreational water. And then we got a wet year, sort of a slightly above average year, and the alarm went down to almost zero. Everybody said, problem solved. Yeah, this comes, it goes. We'll have a wet cycle like we had in the 80s and 90s. The two lakes will refill. Let's stop thinking about it. And then almost immediately, the prolonged drought reasserted itself. And so do you think that the people of Utah, average people who are not paying a lot of attention but know something's gone wrong, are they sufficiently committed to this reform that there's a statewide will to do this? I mean, who's going to resist here?
0: The polling is very encouraging. Around 90% of Utahns are highly concerned about the lake and want there to be more action to save it. That's exciting. But there are real headwinds, too. Again, 150 years of water law and practice that encourages more consumption. And then also, the counterintuitive fact that we need to be conserving the hardest when the rain and snow is falling.
1: Right.
0: If you cut back during a dry year, that 50% reduction in water use doesn't result in very much new water flow to the lake. On the other hand, if you tighten your belt when times are good, a lot of water can flow to the lake and we can make progress. It's a little bit the Joseph of Egypt, to make a biblical reference. You know, you've got to store that grain during the years that were really good so that they are ready for the years of famine. The Colorado River, Great Salt Lake, are going to continue to face periods of drought. That's built in to the natural climate here. It's been made worse by anthropogenic climate change. So that is the reality looking forward. And what I'm encouraged by is we've met with farmers. They recognize that change is needed, right? The current system is not working. We need to circle the wagons and come together rather than each going out to our own corner here. Because this is a threat that affects all of us, right? If you look at these lakes that have dried up around the world, the first sector of the economy that's hammered is farming. That's what requires the most water. When the supply collapses, when soil fertility starts to be impacted by toxic dust, it's farmers who are on the front line. And so how can we, in a time of unparalleled distrust and separation between people, how can we actually connect? That is ultimately at the heart of this. And there was a Harvard professor, Rebecca Henderson, who just published a teaching case study on Great Salt Lake. And she pointed out, you know, Utah and the Intermountain West generally has the highest rate of social cohesion of any part of the country. People trust.
1: Thank you, LDS Church. I mean, it's an amazing achievement.
0: That's right. But also part of it is still a community that is very tight-knit. You know, we call it not Salt Lake City, but Small Lake City. Even though there are millions of people that live there, people know each other. And so the stakes are higher here than for any other saline lake that has been destroyed. But the resources are also unparalleled, right? We have, for example, local business leaders who've stepped forward and committed $100 million of private sector funds to jumpstart this rescue. We have people from all different political backgrounds who have been lobbying their members of Congress and also national officials, right? We got President Trump to weigh in and say, this is an environmental issue that should concern all Americans, right? We're starting to see mobilization. Can we hold it together? That's an open question. It has never worked before. And my colleague, Patrick Belmont at Utah State, former head of watershed sciences, he says, look, the most likely outcome is that the lake continues to decline. But I'm not interested in the most likely outcome. I'm interested in a possible outcome that is better than what we have seen before.
1: Because he says he's an expert. He knows what he's talking about. And he says the most likely outcome is continued decline, maybe even approaching the death of the lake. So he's not a complacent person. He just thinks the inertia of such things is such that the recovery of the lake is not a likelihood in his mind.
0: That's right. That's right. If you can't get the Colorado River states to come together and agree to a 10% cut, how are you going to get Utah, Idaho, and Wyoming agree to a 40% cut, right? What's the path forward? And look, this gets back to some of my faith in humanity. When we are up against a wall, we make changes dramatically, even when people say it's impossible. Now, this may be impossible unless we also get some breaks in the weather. Right? We could do everything that is possible within our power to conserve water. We are still going to need a few really good water years to refill that lake by the Olympics. But for me, this isn't a question of, you know, do we fail or succeed on that specific timeline? It's a question of, are we on the right trajectory? Can we turn the lake around? Will the lake be recovering by the Olympics, or will it have collapsed completely?
1: You know, this reminds me in many different respects of John Wesley Powell, who was warning us at the end of the 19th century about the water issues of the West. He wrote his famous Arid Lands Report, published by the U.S. Printing Office in 1878. And his message was, there isn't enough water in the West to do all the things you think you're going to want to do with it. So let's live within our means, and transbasin diversions are not the right solution to this problem. But he was shouted down. His budgets were destroyed by Senator Stewart of Nevada and other Western boosters. People thought that rain would follow the plow. The Westerners are eternal optimists. Oh, somehow we'll make it work. It'll recover on its own. And as you say, the weather's going to have to cooperate, Ben. But if it does, let's say we get four really nice above average years, the worst outcome of that would be people saying, hey, let's just hang on. It'll all be fine, won't it? Everything. But you're saying it's when those wet years come that then you really have to dig in and say, as did Joseph in the book of Genesis, we have to save wheat because the bad years are coming. So there's a change of consciousness that has to come here. That's one thing. Yes. Secondly, at the other end of Utah, this same president has reduced the size of two of the nation's largest national monuments. He's going after the perimeter around Chaco Canyon, et cetera, et cetera. So it's not as if there's a unified view of the things we need to do to have an enlightened natural resource policy in the state of Utah. There's a lot of work to be done, is my point. I want to be an optimist about this. Most people that I talk to who are talking about the Colorado, not Great Salt Lake, say, well, just buy out the farmer's water. We don't need to produce all that alfalfa anyway. But obviously, the vegetables that we grow in the Imperial Valley, the food that we grow on top of the Ogallala Aquifer, these are not negligible. These are vital foodstuffs. Now, but there is a Michael Pollan kind of moment here, isn't there? I mean, Pollan would say, you said earlier on, most of the alfalfa feeds beef, which winds up in the beef economy. Pollan would say we're on an unsustainable path. You grow corn to feed beef, which they can't really digest, and it produces all sorts of respiratory diseases and other things, and you give them all these hormones and so on and so forth, and in the end you produce a double cheeseburger. This is an unsustainable nutritional economy that we're going to have to change that too. It's not just water supply, is it?
0: That's absolutely right. And thinking globally, we need to prioritize the growing of food for people, not the growing of feed for livestock. And similarly, land and water that's being used to grow biofuels. That's a failed experiment reaching toward a sustainable system, but it didn't work. So we need to make those changes. The farm bill is a big obstacle here, right? That subsidizes the growing of feed.
1: So it's not just a Utah issue. This is an issue. You're going to need federal support. Fortunately, you have a very strong congressional delegation that tends to get what it needs. But this is not something that's going to be solved by people just turning the tap off or paying a little more for their monthly water rates.
0: Yeah, it will require a fundamental change in our relationship with water. But back to your question of, is this possible?
1: Right.
0: We have seen in a single year, water consumption drop by 20%. Here in the watershed. When people are aware of this, they make changes. That was in a single year, right? Let's do that a few years in a row and we are done, right? We can absolutely do this. But keeping people's focus is extremely challenging. And again, I believe that we have resources and an opportunity here to combine connections in people's value and identity with policies and practices that are disciplined and wise stewardship to actually pull this off. We have to. Again, I have a colleague, Joe Price at BYU, who is focused on outcomes for farmers. These communities are suffering right now, not only because of water issues, but because of economic challenges, educational outcomes. Rates of suicide are high in these rural communities. We need to, rather than saying, I wish that farming just didn't exist as it does today, how can we come together? And that's where each of us has a role to play. Can we challenge ourselves to reach out, whether that's across the aisle or just to our neighbor that we disagree with, and change the culture? And I've been really encouraged to see it. Here in Utah, it used to be, if your lawn was a little bit brown, your neighbors might make a passing comment, hey, you might do a little better. Now, if your lawn is green, your neighbors might knock on your door and say, hey, did you know that there's a drought on? You know that there are water issues? There's something more important than the aesthetics of our lawn. Now, I actually think that a local scaped yard is much more beautiful than Kentucky bluegrass, and it requires no water, right? But in any case, those shifts are starting to happen. Can we accelerate them? Can we formalize them? Can we make them permanent? I think that Great Salt Lake is the challenge we need in 2026. This is a solvable environmental problem. And if we can combine our cultural values with our policies and technologies to fix this, that is the success that the globe desperately needs. And it needs to be nonpartisan. It needs to be driven by local values as well as national solidarity, because we can't continue on the trajectory we are. You know, I've got four kids. I look at mental health outcomes for youth, right? The current world is not meeting human needs. We need to say what parts of it are broken and how do we fix it? Not to gore anybody's ox, but to make sure that we can continue, that all of the things that we love so much can continue. And I believe that Utah is ready to lead on this. I believe that our country is ready to lead on this.
1: I love your vision. I love your optimism. It's cautious optimism. You're not some wild-eyed Pollyanna here. You're saying this can be done. It will require discipline. The consciousness of the people is rising. All those are really good things. And you're also saying these are related to other issues in the Southwest and other global issues. And today, for the first time, I'm sorry to say, I heard that we are in a global water bankruptcy moment. But there's a steep learning curve that has to happen here so that people are aware that this is a serious crisis, but it's not the end of the world unless you do nothing. Which case it might be. And when I see that, like, the governor has said we're going to fix this, and the LDS Church, I think a year or two ago, diverted some water to make sure there was at least, they showed that they were involved, which I think is very important, because they're so influential to the people of Utah and beyond. So I see this as a possible thing. What do you actually think is likely to happen by 2034?
0: You know, I ask that question at almost every large talk that I give. I put up a poll on the screen. the data have been pretty consistent. Now, these are audiences coming to a water talk. So they're
1: right, they're self-selecting, they're enlightened people, they know that this is an issue.
0: But about half of the audience thinks we're going to attain a healthy level for Great Salt Lake by the Olympics. And about 25 to 30% of the audience thinks that we'll be on the right track, but not be there yet.
1: Which is where I am on this, I think, because that seems like a reasonable sort of response, yeah. But I'm not there, right?
0: But here's the fact, Clay. You can't negotiate with hydrology. You don't get A for effort. We either fix this or we suffer the consequences of the lake's collapse. And this is the same for global agriculture. We either get our house in order and start using less water than is sustainably available, or we are going to see decline and collapse of the world's great food-producing regions. The Ogallala Aquifer, the Central Valley in California. Those areas already facing major challenges. It could get a lot worse. So we can't just say, okay, we voted on it. We care about this issue. There was a lake just like Great Salt Lake in Iran called Lake Urmia. The Supreme Leader, rest in peace, announced 5 times that he was going to restore that lake. He spent $1 billion on it at a time of economic sanctions because of Iran's nuclear program. The lake didn't respond. It's not the matter of the number of podcasts that you do, the number of scientific articles you publish, the amount of money you spend on it. It's about the amount of water you return to the ecosystems. Now, if we succeed in restoring Great Salt Lake, this will be the world's largest dedication of water for environmental purposes anywhere. That is an example of how we have recognized as a species to continue succeeding, we have to protect our home. It's not the environment or society. To have society thrive, to have an economy that's growing, to have people that are healthy, we have to have a healthy, clean environment. If we prioritize that, this will be an example for the whole world. My son, the other day, we were headed to an event, and he turned to me, we were in the car, and he said, "Hey, Dad, are we actually going to do this?" And I said, "Caspian, I promise you we are. We have to. And I will do everything I have to make sure that happens. And look, ideally, we do this in a collaborative way. The federal, state, local governments work together. If not, we are ready to go to a ballot initiative, right, where the people of Utah vote for money and water to be dedicated to the lake. We will do whatever is necessary. Because when survival's on the line, you don't just say, oh, you know what, that's going to be inconvenient. You make changes. And that's what we're ready to do. And I invite anyone of good faith to participate in this movement. I really do believe that this is a crisis that our youth need. You know, we have seen young people step forward and get organized. This youth, Izzy, gave us a call and said, "Will you buy us $200 worth of chicken sandwiches?" And we said, "Okay, that's a big expenditure for us, but sure." She invited every student body officer in Salt Lake County to the county courthouse to counsel about what can we do as youth. That resulted in real legislative changes, right? If our young people can do this, why on earth are we going to be complacent and sit back and say, oh, it's too hard? You know, I'm too distracted by these comments on Facebook or whatever that is. We need every listener to this program to say, what can I do to help this problem? Can I call my member of Congress? Guess what? If you live outside of Utah, your voice is even more important. Utah's federal delegation's bought in. North Dakota's isn't. They don't see the connection.
1: Not yet.
0: Every member of Congress to support a national bailout for Great Salt Lake, right? This is caused by national policy. And ultimately, if we fail, that's going to harm the whole country. That's the kind of skin in the game that we need right now. And so I'm going to continue fighting with faith, right? I really believe that actually God can intervene only when we are doing all that we can. And so let's make that offering. It may be inadequate, but when we ask together, when we pray together, I actually think that reorients where our focus is. And so whether you are a person of faith or not, you are needed in this. And I'm so grateful for the time today, Clay, for you doing what you do to amplify this message and ask questions and challenge me, right? I do not have all the solutions. And it's only in collaboration that we can succeed.
1: Well, Ben, we're just getting started here. I hope we have many more conversations. A couple of quick things. First of all, where should people go immediately? What website would you suggest they go to?
0: GrowTheFlowUtah.org. 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You can learn about the issue. Go to growtheflowutah.org.
1: How close are you to collapse?
0: The lake could die within the next 2 to 5 years. The lake's on life support. Every week matters. I used to get asked from people on the right primarily, why does it matter if the lake dies? I was asked primarily by people on the left, when should I leave? Right? Assuming that it's going to fail. That culture has shifted. And now what people are asking is, how can I help? You know, we need to succeed on this issue, not just for the people of Utah, but to really figure out how can we as individuals, communities, countries, and a global population be positive participants in the Earth system. That is the great challenge of our day. And I'm committed to trying. And I thank you so much again for the conversation, Clay, your insight and your faith.
1: So much more to talk about. I've had this really spirited and lovely conversation with Ben Abbott, Associate Professor of Environmental Science and Sustainability at Brigham Young University, and also the Executive Director of Grow the Flow. 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
0: 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And our motto is water to the lake. You know, we need a lot of water and we need it now. So let's get started.
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7: Today on Law and Disorder, we'll hear how judges and attorneys are fighting back against Trump's broad, unchecked powers. Our own constitutional scholar, Stephen Rohde, breaks down another round of important legal cases challenging the Trump administration's policies and executive orders.
8: Then we look at how high schools and universities are the incubators for investigative journalists of the future. Student journalists are often the targets of censorship, retaliation, and threat of lawsuits from administrators and public officials. Our guest is staff attorney Jonathan Gaston Falk with the Student Press Law Center. The organization provides services to protect student journalism, and Jonathan will discuss their many successful cases.
7: Stay with us. I'm Heidi Boghossian, New York City attorney and activist.
8: I'm Stephen Rohde, retired civil rights lawyer and author on issues of civil liberties.
7: The legal system is straining as it tries to hold the Trump administration accountable for its unprecedented assault on our constitutional rights. Close to 1,000 lawsuits have been filed challenging Trump's executive orders and their implementation, plus over 10,000 separate habeas corpus petitions filed by people targeted by Trump's immigration crackdown. Today, we take a deeper look at some of these legal and political developments. We're joined by our very own co-host, Stephen Rohde, who practiced constitutional law for almost 50 years. He is a former chair of the ACLU Foundation of Southern California, the author of two books and numerous articles on the courts and the law. Steve Rohde, a warm welcome to the guest chair at Law and Disorder.
8: Oh, Heidi, it's a pleasure to be with you in this role today.
7: Steve, an appeals court has overturned a lower court's release order for a foreign student arrested in Vermont. Tell us about this case, please.
8: Well, I think by the end of our conversation, a theme will emerge today, and that is many of these cases are linked by a headstrong effort from the Trump administration, supported by private organizations and universities, to silence pro-Palestinian speech, to elevate pro-Israeli speech and policy, and it's happening right now in our courts. We start with an unfortunate ruling in which a federal appeals court reversed a lower court decision that had ordered the release of pro-Palestinian activist Mohsen Mahdawi, opening the door for his rearrest. He was a student protest organizer at Columbia, and he's been a target of the Trump administration. The ruling last week by the Second Circuit, U.S. Court of Appeals based in New York City, overturns a previous decision by a federal judge in Vermont. That judge had likened what the government is doing to McCarthyist repression. Unfortunately, this three-judge appellate panel found that the district judge had overstepped his authority by intervening in Mahdawi's case before it had moved fully through the immigration court system. Now, I say immigration court system, that's a misnomer. The immigration legal system is part of the executive branch. Immigration judges are part of the executive branch under the control of Trump and his minions. So Madawi can hope for little relief in that system, and that's why he has reached out to the federal courts. This unfortunate ruling mirrors a separate appellate decision earlier this year against Mahmoud Khalil, who we'll talk about more later, a former classmate of Madawi's at Columbia University. As with that ruling, the appeals court did not weigh in on the merits, so we need not be fully depressed by this ruling. They simply issued a procedural ruling urging that Madawi exhaust his remedies through the immigration legal system. Attorneys for the American Civil Liberties Union, which represents Madawi, said Tuesday that the government could not detain or deport their client as the appeals process proceeds. What's shocking about this case is Madawi was born in a refugee camp in the Israeli-occupied West Bank and became a legal permanent resident of the U.S. in 2015. But he was arrested by immigration agents during a citizenship interview in April of 2025. He was going through the process seeking citizenship, and it was at his citizenship interview that he was seized. It was part of Trump's efforts to sweep up non-citizens who criticize Israel and protest against the war in Gaza. We will closely watch this case as it moves through the courts.
7: Well, Steve, on a happier note, a U.S. federal judge has ruled that the border phone searches of a Palestinian American violated the Fourth Amendment. Talk to us, please, about the facts and the ruling in this case.
8: Yes, this is a hopeful sign. A federal judge ruled last week that U.S. Customs and Border Protection agents violated the Fourth Amendment rights of Osama Abdu Irshad, the executive director of American Muslims for Palestine, when they searched his cell phones twice at a U.S. International airport in 2024. U.S. District Judge Michael Nachmanoff of the Eastern District of Virginia issued a ruling following a bench trial held in May. A bench trial is a trial with a judge only and no jury. Dr. Hashad is a U.S. citizen, and he sued the government after CBP officers subjected his phones to forensic searches upon his return to the country in 2024. He was carrying two cell phones. He offered one, but a CBP officer at the scene remarked that, quote, people who are traveling with burner phones are trying to hide something. Well, the court found that among the factors that the officer had used in citing and requesting approval for this forensic search was a May 2024 letter from Republican Congressman James Comer of the House Committee on Oversight and Accountability. The letter alleged misconduct by American Muslims for Palestine, as well as financial, quote, ties to Hamas. The court found that letter, along with other information that the congressman relied on, did not amount to the reasonable suspicion required to justify a non-routine forensic search of a U.S. citizen's phone. Judge Nachmanoff wrote that the evidence connecting Irshad to any national security concern was too attenuated to justify these searches. The courts ordered both sides to submit briefing within 21 days on the question of appropriate remedies. We anticipate this case will be appealed up through the courts. But it was a well-considered opinion, and I hope it survives appellate review.
7: Now, Steve, I understand that a judge has dismissed a U.S. Justice Department challenge to the immigration laws of Minnesota. What is this case about?
8: Well, this is another highlight. Before the Trump administration sent thousands of immigration agents to Minnesota, which our listeners know a lot about, last year, the Trump administration sued the state of Minnesota over established rules that the state had in place that strictly limited cooperation with federal authorities seeking to deport people. The prohibitions included limits on the police asking about immigration status and bans on coordinating with ICE. Well, on July 20, a judge nominated by President Trump sided with Minnesota against the Trump administration, and they threw the Trump lawsuit out of court. The judge, Eric C. Toastrud of the U.S. District Court in Minnesota, said that state and local laws that were challenged by the administration did not impinge on federal authority, as the Department of Justice had argued. The judge said they do not command the federal government or its contractors to act. They do not forbid the federal government or its contractors from acting. They do not control how the federal government or its contractors undertake their work. Rather, they regulate how state and local officials perform their duties. The Trump administration has filed similar lawsuits against other Democratic-led jurisdictions across the country. A case in Illinois was dismissed last year. This is part of the Trump administration's affirmative effort to go into court and to restrain individual states from exercising their own law and jurisdiction in this field. I'm very pleased with this particular decision. It was well conceived and well written. And again, I hope this one will survive appellate review.
7: Now, turning to another case, the Palestinian activist Mahmoud Khalil has sued Stephen Miller, Secretary of State Rubio, the Heritage Foundation, and others for conspiracy to persecute him. What's the basis of his case, and do you think he has a strong one?
8: This is a very positive development. You know, largely we've had to fight back at what the Trump administration is doing in the immigration courts initially and in federal courts. On occasion, civil actions have been brought, and this is an example of that. So your listeners remember that Mahmoud Khalil was a graduate student at Columbia University early in the crackdown on campus protests. The Trump administration went in, seized Mahmoud Khalil, shipped him off to a detention center in Louisiana, and he has been valiantly fighting for his freedom and to defend his constitutional rights. He's represented by the Center for Constitutional Rights, an organization that we hold dear here at Law and Disorder, because one of the founders and early lawyers at that organization was Michael Ratner, our beloved friend who passed away several years ago, who helped organize and initiate Law and Disorder. Khalil is also represented by a very strong law firm, Beldock, Levine, and Hoffman. What emerged a year ago is that they filed this lawsuit after federal agents had abducted Khalil amid the government's continuing effort to deport him in retaliation for his role in protests at Columbia against Israeli U.S.-enabled genocide against Palestinians in Gaza. Well, good lawyers are fighting across the country, and certainly many of them are at the Center for Constitutional Rights. They have invoked a law called the Ku Klux Klan Act of 1871. It sounds like an old law, but it never had a better application than in this case. What that law prohibits is a conspiracy between the government and private parties to terrorize and deny people their constitutional rights. In this lawsuit, Khalil sued senior Trump administration officials and three anti-Palestinian private organizations for conspiring to deprive him of his constitutional rights. The lawsuit elaborately and with careful allegations and evidence alleges that these co-conspirators, private and public, sought to terrorize and make an example of Mr. Khalil and other non-citizen Palestinian rights advocates in an effort to intimidate and weaken the growing movement for Palestinian solidarity. The case is filed against the Heritage Foundation, of famous note for Project 2025 and other actions supporting the Trump administration. But it also names Canary Mission and Beitar. These are two online private pro-Israeli websites that purport to search out enemies of Israel and enemies of the United States and make lists of them and publish them for public examination and for government reprisals. The lawsuit also names, as you mentioned, senior presidential advisor Stephen Miller, Secretary of State Marco Rubio, Secretary of Homeland Security Mark Wayne Mullen, Acting Attorney General Todd Blanche, former Secretary of Homeland Security Kristi Noem, and John Armstrong, an official at the State Department's Bureau of Consular Affairs. What the lawsuit does brilliantly is it goes back and it lifts up public statements that have been made by these co-conspirators saying the silent part out loud. A year ago, in October of 2024, just weeks before the 2024 election, the Heritage Foundation published Project Esther, a blueprint to dismantle the burgeoning U.S.-Palestinian solidarity movement by conflating criticism of Israel with anti-Semitism and support for terrorism. The Heritage Foundation literally said that it was seeking a willing administration. Of course, this was during the campaign that Trump eventually won. It said out loud that it was hoping for a public-private partnership with private anti-Palestinian groups identifying targets of the conspiracy. And that's where Canary Mission and Beitar enter the scene. Canary Mission is an Israeli-based and anonymously run surveillance, blacklisting, cyber-stalking, and doxing outfit, while Beitar is a chapter of the Jewish supremacist Beitar movement and a self-described vigilante group that also has a history of surveilling and harassing Palestinians and their supporters. And so then the suit alleges that between March and May 2025, Miller, Rubio, Noem, and Armstrong used ICE to arrest or try to arrest at least nine students or scholars pre-selected by the private groups. So the working together is the conspiracy. And that's why I feel this lawsuit, solidly based on this Ku Klux Klan Act, really has such strength. One of the lawyers for the plaintiff said the defendants in this case were blinded by their anti-Palestinian animus. They publicly boasted about their involvement in a conspiracy to arrest, detain, and deport students who advocated for Palestine during a genocide. And the attorney added, groups such as Canary Mission have openly harassed students for many years. No longer can these actors hide behind anonymity or power. Mahmoud Khalil was detained for his advocacy, for him and for all the others whose speech has been chilled by the defendant's unlawful conspiracy, we file suit. I think this is a powerful lawsuit. It gives an opportunity for discovery, depositions, and eventually a summary judgment motion or a trial. I'm proud of the Center for Constitutional Rights and the private law firm, and this is definitely a case that we will be following closely.
7: If you're just tuning in, this is Heidi Boghossian. I'm interviewing our co-host Stephen Rohde, a constitutional expert, on the many cases the Trump administration has brought challenging our constitutional rights. Well, not to be too dispiriting, Steve, but Secretary of State Marco Rubio has announced the imposition of a visa restriction policy targeting members of so-called far-left terrorist groups. What is the new policy, and who are the alleged terrorist groups? I understand that at least three groups have received subpoenas thus far.
8: Yes, I wanted to include this as a counterpoint to what I just said, because it shows that the Trump administration is unrelenting. As many setbacks as they've had, as many challenges that they face in court and in the streets, this administration is single-mindedly focused on its repression of dissent of any kind across the United States. So specifically, on July 16, U.S. Secretary of State Marco Rubio issued a new visa restriction policy. It bars foreign nationals affiliated with what the administration describes as, quote, far-left terrorist organizations from entering the country. The policy targets foreign nationals who have engaged in or materially supported, quote, acts of terrorism, violent crime, economic sabotage, another word for boycotts, or assisted far-left networks with any of these acts. Now, they are using an existing statute. And I want to make clear in this that while the new visa policy is newly initiated by Rubio and the Trump administration, they are relying on an existing provision of the Immigration and Nationality Act, which has been on the books all the way back to the McCarthy era. It authorizes the Secretary of State to deny entry to foreign nationals, which the Secretary reasonably believes can have, quote, potentially serious adverse foreign policy consequences, unquote, for the United States. That's the kind of elastic, vague, ambiguous statutes that we have on the books in this country. Many of them derive from the Espionage Act of 1917. We really have not done our work when we've had control through a Democratic administration in the White House and in Congress of reforming and stripping out this dangerous language that sits on the law books for use and abuse, just as it is right now. In terms of the current new visa restrictions, the State Department issued a press release proudly announcing the new policy. Rubio described far-left terrorist groups as using, quote, sophisticated, organized networks to perpetrate violence as a political tool, employing, quote, bombings, assassinations, and other forms of terrorism to silence speech, limit political opposition, change policy outcomes, and sabotage political processes. Well, let's break that down a little bit. I've always encouraged folks to read what comes after the word and in a long list, which begins with scary words like violence and bombings, because at the end of that litany is the phrase and other forms of terrorism. Well, this government is only too willing to broadly define, quote, other forms of terrorism to include legitimate constitutionally protected speech and protest. So they string along these scary words to appear as if they're only going after violent perpetrators, when in fact, and we see it in what they're actually doing, they are going after safe and free and secure protests. Now, all of this comes from a very nefarious document, which I hope listeners have begun to focus on. That's the National Security Presidential Memorandum 7. That's been in effect in the second Trump administration. It purports to grant broad powers to all arms of the federal government. It directs federal agencies to investigate and disrupt networks engaged in domestic terrorism, as they call it, and organized political violence, and part of a broader effort to disrupt these far-left networks before further escalation as they see it. There have been challenges to the National Security Presidential Memorandum 7. I would imagine as we speak, challenges are being drafted to Rubio's new visa restrictions against foreign nationals. This is part and parcel of what we've been discussing in our entire conversation of finding tools and weapons within existing law, stretching it to its limits, emboldened by the U.S. Supreme Court, placing Donald Trump at the apex of the executive branch, giving him broad, unchecked powers. It is a very dangerous time when you consider what this government is doing. I'm only proud that lawyers are fighting back, judges are fighting back, and the people are fighting back.
7: Steve, in our remaining minutes, let's turn to Francesca Albanese, the UN Special Rapporteur on Occupied Palestinian Territories, on the issue of genocide. She has condemned

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1: Colonial occupation and apartheid regime. During a UN meeting in 2023, she presented a report accusing Israel of turning the West Bank into an open-air prison. The report pointed out that since 1967, more than 800,000 Palestinians, including children as young as 12, had been arrested and detained by Israeli authorities. Albanese was confirmed in her position for another three-year term in April of 2025. In March of 2024, she presented a report titled Anatomy of a Genocide to the UN Human Rights Council. She found reasonable grounds to believe that Israel is intentionally committing at least three genocidal acts against the Palestinians as a group in Gaza, all of which are prohibited by the Geneva Convention. One, killing members of the group. Two, causing serious bodily or mental harm to members of the group. And three, deliberately inflicting on the group conditions of life calculated to bring about its physical destruction in whole or in part. In February of 2023, even before she issued that report, 18 members of the U.S. Congress, all Republicans, I believe, called for Albanese to be removed from her position, saying that she demonstrated a bias against Israel. And the U.S. ambassador, Linda Thomas Greenfield, appointed by Trump, went on X and expressed the U.S. belief that Albanese was unfit for her role. She said in response, "Anti-Semitism and discrimination against Jews as Jews is gross. But frankly, I don't care and I couldn't care less if Israel were run by Jews, Muslims, Christians, or atheists. All I want is for Israel to conduct itself in line with international law." A group of 65 scholars of anti-Semitism, the Holocaust, and Jewish studies came to her defense. They condemned the attack on Albanese. In July of 2025, the U.S. Department of Treasury, under Trump, imposed sanctions on Albanese under Trump's executive order 14203, naming her a, quote, specially designated national, which forbids all U.S. persons and companies from doing business with her except as necessary to wind up their affairs. Sadly, Georgetown University in December of 2025 said that Albanese was no longer an affiliate scholar in compliance with that sanction. One more example of some of our universities capitulating to Trump. Well, one good bit of news in this story is that in May of this year, U.S. District Judge Richard J. Leon blocked the sanctions against Albanese, ruling that they violated her First Amendment rights. But the same month, the Court of Appeals in D.C., in a short order, granted the Trump administration's motion for an administrative stay of that judge's order. So it is pending. That is not a ruling on the merits. Albanese has supporters in the United States and across the world. I'm very hopeful when the appellate court digs deep into how her First Amendment rights have been targeted, they will side with her and with the Constitution.
2: Steve, unfortunately, we've run out of our allotted time. Thank you for such a thorough and timely update on some of the many lawsuits threatening our constitutional rights, and we look forward to hearing more from you.
1: Thank you, Heidi. It's always a pleasure doing this with you.
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1: Student journalism is one of the most vital and often overlooked front lines in the fight for a free press. Across the country, student reporters expose such topics as sexual misconduct, financial mismanagement, and government secrecy. Yet without the institutional legal backing enjoyed by most newsrooms, they frequently face censorship, retaliation, and threats of lawsuits from administrators and public officials. For over 50 years, the Student Press Law Center has stood as the nation's leading legal advocate for student journalists. Founded in 1974, the nonprofit offers free legal help via a nationwide hotline, advises on First Amendment issues from libel to public records access, and spearheads the, quote, New Voices movement for state-level legal protections. Today, we're so pleased to be joined by SPLC's staff attorney, Jonathan Gaston Falk. A former student journalist himself at York High School in Virginia, Jonathan joined the center in March 2022 after a five-year tenure leading the Education Law Unit at the Legal Aid Society of Rochester, New York. There, he advocated for student free speech rights before school boards and the State Commissioner of Education. Jonathan, a warm welcome to Law and Disorder.
2: Folks, thank you so much for having me. I'm very excited to be here talking about the really important work that we do at an unprecedented time.
3: Jonathan, for listeners unfamiliar with the Student Press Law Center, tell us what kinds of legal assistance you provide and who is eligible to receive help.
2: Sure. So our primary bulwark support comes through our free legal hotline, where students in school, both high school and college, and their advisors, their media advisors, are able to tap into that that network for assistance. And, you know, really no question is too small. It's how we at SPLC remain relevant. It's how we keep our ear to the pavement related to, you know, what trends are occurring around the country, maybe what some administrators are employing on the ground as far as maybe censoring our students, anything like that. But we also have a program called SPLC in the Classroom, where we're able to provide some curricular supplement for those media advisors. So we're able to pipe into a student newsroom, again, high school or college, and talk at length about student press freedom and rallying against censorship, but also copyright infringement and libel. You know, we want to stand in the shoes of those shadowy cabals of attorneys waiting in the wings for the professional media outlets, because the students just don't have that, and we want to stand in that stead for them.
1: Jonathan, give us more examples of the legal problems that the students bring to you. And in particular, has this changed over the last 5 or 10 years?
2: Sure. So our number one cause for concern from student journalists and their advisors is censorship. So just purely by numbers, across the board, again, high school, college, doesn't matter if it's a public school or a private school, issues of censorship, that's our number one area. And related to the question of how things have changed, the areas that the students want to cover, the content that they want to cover, that's been changing based on our national moment or even a local moment. But really, number one is censorship. Number two is going to be copyright infringement. Unfortunately, you know, using the internet doesn't come with a how-to guide or a legal protection guide just for using it. And so, unfortunately, if a student journalist wants to run that really stunning Google image search result alongside of their article and cite to it, as is good journalism practice, you know, unless they are engaging in permission to use that photo from the author, whoever took the photo or whoever owns it, they could get into some copyright trouble. And that is, you know, a protective stance as well for students, because the students are producing their own work and others might be poaching their materials. So that's why copyright is our second leading hotline issue, both for offense and defense.
3: Now, the Law Center currently tracks several important lawsuits involving student media. Can you discuss one or two pending cases that you're closely watching and tell us why they could have national significance?
2: Sure. So one that's coming up for trial, actually, in the fall is Gomez versus Glazer. That's out of Mountain View High School out in California. That one's significant because, and there's been reference made so far to our New Voices laws around the country, and I can get into that a little bit later. But in California, their law is the oldest and most robust that protects student newsrooms out there in California. It dates back to 1977. And for Gomez versus Glazer, this is really where the rubber is hitting the road, and one that we are watching pretty closely. So far, we've been enjoying the trajectory simply because the court is very willing to engage in the students' arguments there. There, the students were censored, we believe, running afoul of that California law, because in California, the students are able to dictate the content of their output. They're able to have some leeway, some substantial latitude related to what content they want to publish. The principal on the ground there at Mountain View High School disagreed with that. Students actually met the principal halfway and arguably self-censored, and still the piece wound up not running. It was a piece on the general climate around campus related to sexual harassment and comfort level of those students, which is certainly relevant to that community, to that student community. And the students wanted to put a magnifying glass on that, which, you know, legitimately makes those school districts a little bit more uncomfortable. And so there was that pushback through censorship. And another unfortunate side to that, the advisor, this beloved advisor, media advisor, really knew her stuff. She'd been in that position for 20 years. She was relegated to a different department, we think for a pretextual matter, for a pretextual reason, unfortunately. And so she joined in that lawsuit to gain her old position back. But it has national significance because in these particular states where we have New Voices protection, we want to know that, you know, just because that legislature passed the law doesn't mean that the school is going to wind up following it or knowing about it. But we want to make sure that those laws are honored, because we fight a little bit too hard. The student journalists fight too hard to get those laws passed. Another fairly significant case that we are following out of University of Alabama, so we're shifting a bit to the college level, is Poynter versus Phelps. And so in that particular matter, two, you could call them affinity media groups, were shuttered by the university. And, you know, one had to do with the perspective of women on campus, and another of perspective of students of color on campus. The university argued that this was just to comply with the new federal edicts surrounding diversity, equity, and inclusion. And by shuttering those periodicals, those publications, they were stifling important voices around campus that, you know, ordinarily would struggle to have their voices articulated in that way. And so the students, I think, in a very fruitful way, wound up pressing suit. Unfortunately, the preliminary injunction went the other direction toward University of Alabama. I believe that those students are in the process of appealing that particular preliminary injunction. So I think those give a good snapshot of case trajectories, very different parts of the country, of course, very different levels of education. But certainly we want to pay attention to protecting our high school advisors from the Gomez case and clearing the way through censorship, but also from the Poynter versus Phelps case of, again, having the rubber meet the road, where our vast legal landscape when it comes to student voice really comes up against that preliminary injunction decision so far. And we're hoping that that case winds up resolving in the students' favor.
1: Here on Law and Disorder, we've learned that censorship comes in all shapes and sizes. Have you found at the center that there can be informal pressure, advisor firings, funding threats, administrative interference, that comes in just short of outright bans that you have to seriously look at?
2: Yes. So those are all forms of indirect censorship we find. So, you know, instead of direct censorship where an administrator comes down to the newsroom and says either A, you posted this, let's take it down, or B, prophylactically, you've been interviewing people around campus and about this particular topic, that's not going to fly. We want this never to see the light of day. So that's more direct. The list that you give here are more of those indirect forms of censorship, basically eating away at the student's ability to publish that content that's interesting to them. And courts have acknowledged that this is the case, and it's tantamount that indirect forms of censorship are tantamount in the eyes of the law and the First Amendment to that direct censorship, because students are going to wind up, you know, caring for that advisor. That's the trusted adult in the room who has abundant training and ample trust by those students. And so if the students see that that advisor is being threatened either, to be transferred like Carla Gomez in the Gomez matter, or out of Indiana University, Jim Rodenbusch wound up being discharged from his position basically just for doing his job and trying to protect his students. And so unfortunately, that pressure on those advisors will limit the students' ability to engage in that content because they're worried that they're going to undo the professional standing of those trusted advisors. Funding threats, certainly, and we see this, let's say a student media outlet winds up sending its students to a state or national convention. So those students gain exposure to other student journalists around the country, maybe even in the same state, and there's some good cross-pollination there that if the students return to their school, their educational institution, and they want to replicate some of that reporting, now all of a sudden administrators are paying attention, they attribute some of that more quote-unquote controversial topic treatment to that convention or conference. And then they gut the ability for the students going forward to engage in those same routes. So unfortunately, those indirect forms of censorship are rather nefarious. They're, like you say, not outright bans, but we're really paying attention to them because, as I said at the outset, administrators are getting pretty clever relating to trying to get around that First Amendment angle in some way. And we know that administrators attend their own national conventions on how to hold up the line and make sure that nothing in a student publication makes their institution look bad.
3: Jonathan, a recurring issue seems to be investigative reporting into sexual misconduct, school safety, or financial issues. Why do these stories so often trigger censorship or retaliation?
2: Sure, and I think that that's a school district or a college or university trying to circle the wagons. They spend so much money, depending on the institution, in PR and making sure that they have good standing in their communities, that they're able to attract good students, especially at the college or university level, where there is some competition among those educational institutions. So any sort of chipping away at that armor from within by these student journalists who are absolutely doing their job. The list that you mentioned, that each of those is absolutely correct. The students are interested in those particular topics. And so administrators, in making an effort to minimize that damage and make it so that no one is making the school look bad, certainly from within, because those are very reliable sources, that they want to limit some of those voices. And so that triggers that censorship or retaliation. And certainly our court cases related to the First Amendment acknowledge the fact that student journalists should still be able to hold those people in power accountable, that if the students are criticizing those administrators directly, it shouldn't be those administrators who are able to censor, especially if those students are doing really good and important journalism.
1: Let's lay a foundation of the legal landscape. There is an important Supreme Court decision, Hazelwood School District, which did set certain boundaries on student press. Tell us about that case, and in this connection now, tell us more about New Voices.
2: Yes. So just to take a step back, so before Hazelwood, we had in the 60s, late 60s, during the Vietnam War, sort of our first controversial topics case where students were reacting to a certain national moment. And that was the Vietnam War era. I think everyone knows about the Tinker versus Des Moines Supreme Court case where those students brought black armbands from home to protest the war. Well, before that case, we had no idea whether the First Amendment even applied to students in school in public school contexts, whether they had any sort of freedom there. And the magic language there is that their rights don't just stop at the schoolhouse gate, they persist. But the Supreme Court did not want to give the impression that students could say whatever the heck they wanted in school. They operated within certain useful legal guardrails for student speech in school. And those were really two areas. First was students aren't able to engage in any speech that invaded the rights of others. And that could be libel, that we're publishing a false statement of fact that seriously harms someone's reputation. Maybe engaging in copyright infringement. You know, that's not going to be protected by the First Amendment. Encouraging others to commit a crime or making a threat. Those sorts of speech areas are not going to be protected under the First Amendment. So that's the first area of unprotected speech in school. And then the second that the Tinker Court articulated was, we're not able to interrupt the school day with our speech. The magic language there is a material and substantial disruption to the educational process. And I don't care, you know, what school or university you're in, probably your code of conduct is going to have that proscription of interfering with the school day with our speech. So that was Tinker. Hazelwood then came around in the late 80s. We unfortunately had a different standard when it came to school-sponsored publication. So Tinker is all student speech. Hazelwood is particular to school-sponsored speech where the Supreme Court said, you know, that student output bears the school's imprimatur, that somehow the school is sanctioning that speech, approving of it, or actually adopts it. And so thereby giving administrators a lot more latitude when it comes to those publications to censor. And really the only thing that the Supreme Court said those administrators need is to point to an educational reason, a legitimate pedagogical purpose, they called it. And when I was on district side, I did in a past life represent about a dozen school districts. Really what that meant was a learning moment, that as long as you know you're in the educational space, as long as you're giving that learning moment to that high schooler, that's going to be okay. And this was, you know, a very broad and vague rationale, that standard for censorship in those American public high schools. And so what we want with the New Voices program is to build upon the right that even Hazelwood gives. So Hazelwood requires that reason, right? Hazelwood requires that a school administrator give that educational reason for censorship. That provides a floor of rights under the First Amendment so that if you're not given a reason as a student, that's a violation of your First Amendment rights. But what New Voices laws do, we return to that Tinker standard that I went into, and building upon that floor that Hazelwood provides on a state-by-state basis. And right now we have 18 states around the country that do just that with New Voices laws. And we're constantly in state legislatures every legislative session to try to get more passed.
1: You're listening to Law and Disorder. I'm your co-host, Stephen Rohde. I'm joined today by Heidi Boghossian. Today we're talking with Jonathan Gaston Falk of the Student Press Law Center.
3: Jonathan, we're seeing intense conflicts over the coverage of protests, race, LGBTQ plus issues, immigration, the war on Gaza. Are these politically charged topics creating new legal challenges for students' newsrooms?
2: Those are the hot button issues of the day for sure. But even looking back to that Tinker decision during the Vietnam War, I mean, that was a controversial topic back then. Your list is just the controversial topic list du jour. And so the students have to rely on the same mechanisms legally and otherwise in order to push back, get some of these topics covered. Because certainly we've seen such an incendiary moment, really what we've seen for the war in Gaza and the response to immigration practices. Students themselves are getting really involved, and certainly the student journalists want to cover the work of their peers. So it's a similar sort of legal challenge for those student newsrooms, but they're going about it in the same way.
1: Jonathan, with the time we have remaining, have there been recent victories that give you hope? Cases where student journalists have successfully pushed back against censorship or won greater access to information?
2: Absolutely. So first out of California, similar to our Gomez case. So a gentleman by the name of Gustafson with the San Francisco Unified School District just recently won his case, essentially making it so that high school teacher at Lowell High School was able to remain in his position after bringing that New Voices law, suing under California Education Code 48907. That's one of those moments where the rubber hits the road and all of that effort of making administration administrators aware of those particular laws and protecting those advisors in their important work, that advisors can win those cases. Another one out of would be Kansas, Tell versus Lawrence Board of Education. So that has to do with access, and it has a dollar figure associated with it. So student journalists at Lawrence High School's The Budget, they sued over AI surveillance software in their school district that flagged and quarantined and even deleted their journalism files and costing them at least four editions. And so in that particular court case, the judge granted the students partial judgment on pleadings of their Kansas Open Records Act claims and ordered compliance. We didn't quite get to the First and Fourth Amendment claims, but it was a victory for the students and absolutely something that we're able to point to, that the courts are really on student side. And finally, we have out of California, college level, Stanford Daily. The students there decided to press suit against the State Department at Stanford Daily versus Rubio. And in that, so the government's motion to dismiss was denied this past January. This has to do with using immigration enforcement to chill student journalism and the speech there. So we're really happy that that case is ticking along, and hopefully it will have a positive outcome.
3: Jonathan, that is fabulous news, and I would love to end there on a positive note, but I just have to ask a final question. As we look ahead, what legal trends concern you most? Are there emerging threats, be it from legislation, technology, or changing university policies, that you believe might reshape student press freedom over the next few years?
2: Sure. And it's a great question about trends. And I think that we're uniquely situated to assess those. So first, in a lot of places, the student newspaper is the only paper. Unfortunately, local news has been experiencing a collapse in student district or universities. Those public bodies are spending tens or hundreds of millions of dollars. And so when the student journalist, for example, at Michigan State went to court to unseal the names of employees investigated for misconduct more than once and cleared every time, that was not just a school project. That was the only accountability journalism that anyone was doing on that institution. So if you live in that county, that reporting was just for you. Second, student journalists, I think, really are the canary in a manner of speaking. They have the least power and least leverage of any press in the country. So whatever tactic is going to be used on the professional press gets tested on these student journalists first. So that includes prior reviews, surveillance, defunding, immigration pressure. Student press is where you'll find out that that's what's coming. And then third, and I think that this is actually one that I think about the most, that rights are habits. You know, a 17-year-old who publishes a hard story and gets it published learns that the system holds. A 17-year-old who publishes a hard story and watches their teacher get reassigned for it learns something else, and they carry that lesson for their entire lifetime. We're not just protecting a newspaper here. We're teaching a generation whether the First Amendment is a real thing or just a poster in the hallway.
3: Jonathan, sadly, we've run out of our allotted time. Can you tell our listeners how to follow your work?
2: Absolutely. Please feel free to follow us on social media. And, you know, we are another SPLC. So there's the Southern Poverty Law Center, but we're the Student Press Law Center. We hope that folks follow us on social media. That's where we flag where the laws are changing. Or sign up for our newsletter. That's at splc.org/newsletter. It's just a weekly, if that. We don't over inundate you with emails.
3: Well, Jonathan, we hope to stay in touch with you and applaud you for your excellent work.
2: Thank you so much for having me. It's been an absolute pleasure, and I appreciate your platform. Thank you.
1: 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You can get the show on there. You can ask questions. You can email us. We want to hear from you. Please let us know how you like the show and any questions you have.

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0: Welcome to Paradigms from WGRNLP, the radio show and podcast that brings you inspired, inspiring people with visions of a viable future for life on Earth that includes humans. I'm Baruch, host of the show. Glad to be here with you. So glad you're tuned in. We've got a really amazing guest, as always. Great music, great story, just wonderful. But before we meet them, I have some comments to make, as I always do. The circus in the White House continues, and the great buffoon continues to distract with his stupidity, his immaturity, his criminality. And while that's happening, the Nazi bulldozer is moving right along. They are compiling lists of autistic people, people with disabilities, transgender people, queer people, and you know what those lists are for, right? Those are for people marked for extermination by the regime. That's how they did it in Germany, and that's how they're doing it in Washington. We've got concentration camps with tens of thousands of people in them. We've been told 50 people have died in ICE custody this year, but since we know the regime lies, that number has no credibility. If they're saying 50, it could be 500. We don't know. Are there mass graves at these concentration camps? We don't know. What we do know is that the economy has been purposefully crashed, decimating what was left of the middle class in the U.S. The war is increasing the cost of fuel. The food supply is compromised, making people sick. Healthcare infrastructure is being dismantled. If you had set out to destroy the United States, you couldn't do it more effectively than Trump is doing it now. And while his diehard cultists continue to support him, that number is shrinking because people are starting to realize what's going on, at least as it affects them directly. But we have got to appeal to everyone's greater human decency. People are being murdered by the regime every day just for being themselves. They're doing it more quietly now because people have been protesting, but they're still kidnapping 2,000 or more people a day and putting them in concentration camps. 2,000 human beings every day are seized by the Nazi regime in the United States and put in concentration camps. And we know ultimately what happens in concentration camps. Trump has already murdered over 1 million people using COVID as a weapon, lying to people about how to protect themselves from the virus, and a lot of people died who didn't have to. It is clear. Population reduction is the plan, whether it's deportation, murder, illness, tainted food supply. You think this toxic lettuce thing is all an accident? The FDA stated clearly that Taylor Farms lettuce was the culprit. Then Taylor Farms executroids met with Trump, made a cash donation to him, and voila, the FDA reversed itself, and Taylor Farms lettuce has continued to be sold and has continued to make people sick. Trump and his whole gang should be rounded up and dealt with. And when I say dealt with, I mean imprisoned and put on trial. This federal government of the United States has declared itself an enemy of the people of the United States. It's time for another American Revolution. This regime, this rogue government run by criminals, malcontents, psychopaths, has declared war on we the people. Look at their actions. Every policy causes the deaths of people in the U.S. and elsewhere. Every person appointed to the government, every person appointed by this regime has turned out not only to be grossly incompetent, but they are all people of extremely low character. There's not a working moral compass among them. The Trump regime must go. To the Republicans in Congress who refuse to honor the oath they swore, you are all accomplices and you too shall be held accountable. Same for certain Democrats. Anyone not standing up to these fascist bullies is complicit. I've been reading a bit more about Stephen Miller's plans for the United States, and as I mentioned, that includes rounding up and exterminating all autistic people, all people with disabilities. They're already working on people of color. Queer people will be next. The Trump regime is a Nazi regime for real. Resisting peacefully is great. The Nazis, however, are violent and exploit our inherent peacefulness. The resistance has got to be very, very strong, which means keeping an eye on your neighborhood and making sure people are safe. It means when you see ICE make a lot of noise, warn people. They need to be pointed at and shamed. When they roll into your town, they should be met with thousands of people refusing them entry. No hotel rooms, no restaurants, no gas, nothing. They are terrorists, murderers, rapists, come to your town to cause harm. I wonder what would happen if, at every concentration camp, people from the local towns rose up and liberated those camps all over the country, all at once. I would cheer. A good thing is that we each have a choice about how we react and respond. There are things we can't control, but simply by being present, we get more clarity. Be present and have room for people to be themselves and at harm none. Some people are not going to be interested in connecting, and that's fine. Some people are very interested in connecting, and people have different ways of connecting. The human condition is a dance, each of us dancing by ourselves and also with each other. Okay, on that note, let's meet my guest now. Basia Schechter, welcome to Paradigms.
1: Thank you for having me. I really feel honored.
0: It is my pleasure. I have been listening to your beautiful record, Song of Desire. I firstly just love your artist name, Pharaoh's Daughter. I think that's powerful and wonderful. And this album, Song of Desire, your approach to the Song of Songs, just wow.
1: Thank you, really. That means a lot.
0: Tell me about yourself. How did you come to make this music? You've been doing this for a while, and it's clearly coming from deep inside. Tell me about you. Did you grow up in a musical family?
1: I grew up in a musical family, yes. My father was a musician, but not an acting musician. He grew up and fell into a barbershop quartet in high school and was managed by Don Kirshner and had two hits on Cub Records. So he had like his little moment of success, and then he wrote hundreds of songs and made a pact with destiny to say if he succeeded within 6 months, he would pursue a life and career of music, and if he did not succeed, he would go back to yeshiva and live a devoted life. And it didn't work out, and so he went back to yeshiva for 4 years, married my mother. And I grew up in Bar Park, and we lived a very ultra-Orthodox life.
0: How interesting. Is he alive, and how does he relate with the music you're making?
1: He is alive. He is very, very religious, and his path is according to the strictest observance of the laws. So my artistry is not actually something that's on his radar. You know, he'll say, oh, that's very nice, you know, kind of thing, but it's not on his radar in terms of, well, digging in or being interested or listening or
0: secular.
1: No, yeah, I'm much more of a secularist and universalist, and he's an incredible particularist.
0: And so how did your musicality develop? How did you become the person who makes these amazing sounds and composes? And
1: I did not grow up being a musician in any kind of way, because in that world that I grew up in a very stringent, orthodox, observant world, they don't train the kids, especially the girls, women, to be in the secular world or develop a skill or a talent that's going to move beyond the borders of the safety of the community. So anything that would take you out of the community, they don't train you for. And I was the natural, I think most of the kids that I grew up with, we all used to sit around and sing. That was part of how we spent time together. And because the singing was such a big part of our like recesses and our gatherings and our get-togethers, we all developed a sense of melody and harmony, and not necessarily in a schooled way, but in the sense of like, here's a melody. What do you want to do to hear your own voice in this sea of other voices? Because you want to be a part of the harmony, and you also want to like find your own voice that sings its own expression. And so I was a part of that. And I was also a part of, like, holidays were all marked by music that was celebratory and from the klezmer tradition, more or less, like in bar mitzvahs and weddings. In terms of Jewish music with instruments, it was usually in service to a life cycle ritual event that was a celebration, but it was very rarely music for music's sake. Besides that, my father was someone who actually very much loved Israeli music. So our record collection was filled with Israeli songs. And some of the Israeli songs did have Middle Eastern flavors to them, because the culture in Israel was informed by its neighbors and by Jewish natives who are also from the Middle Eastern world, who are also either Algerian, Yemenite, Turkish. So those sounds, and also an African, you know, from Ethiopia. So there was so much music was informed by these cultures that it infused the Israeli music that my father listened to, that I listened to. So I'd say that was my exposure. I like to write poetry, and I like to just sing along with people and harmonize. I harmonized with my father on Shabbat. We had songs that we would sing at the table that would honor the day, like special poetry that was devoted to expressing the themes and the memes. We didn't have the word memes back then, but the themes and memes of the Friday night celebration of Shabbat, or the Shabbos morning celebration of Shabbat. And those were, you know, with repeating refrains, and we always found our harmonies and banged on the table, and the combination of percussive expression on the Shabbat table and harmony. I think that was my ground. I didn't discover that I was a musician until I was in college. I was 19 years old, and I came home from a year in seminary in Israel, and my brother had exploded in his talent for playing electric guitar, which came from left field. No one knew where it came from, but there's a kismetic connection between my brother and I, and there was a sense in my bones that if this is something that my brother can do, because we're so similar, I felt, hey, wait, I probably can do that too. So I borrowed a guitar from my father and a chord sheet from my brother. And 2 weeks later, I was playing chords and songs just came through. And that was the beginning of the journey.
2: Really great. There's a couple of things you said I want to remark upon. Firstly, that singing with people, that harmonizing and hearing your own voice, that's such a powerful metaphor for human community, how we can really be together, still be our individual selves, and be the group. It's not the group or the individual, it's the group and the individual. So I love it that you said that.
1: I think the way you just expressed it and articulated that is really, you know, I think it's something that I do intuitively, but it's something that I still need to learn from this intuitive thing that happened as a child. It lives in my highest set of values about how we should be in the world. And yet I often find myself falling short of those, either at recognizing the struggle of the ego or the struggle to be in community for seeing others and being seen. So there are struggles within that, within what you said, that sometimes feel inaccessible, but is always, it always lives in my highest set of values of what we should be and how we should be in the world.
2: And this is a lifelong journey. It's not like, oh, now I got there. And as I get older, I realize there is no getting there. The other thing you said that I really loved was, if my brother can do it, I can do it. And I like that very much.
1: It happened a few times. My brother had the same exact feeling. I started to sketch when I was like 11 or 12. And I was doing something. He looked at me, he's like, wait, you could do that? I could do that. But he actually could do it. I was just doing something that never turned into anything. Like I could never, I'm not a visual artist. But he ended up like being quite successful as like kind of a cartoony kind of drawer. Like he was actually, you know, skilled. But we both have had that experience back and forth with each other. And it still happens that he feels that way about things that I do that he feels like he could do because...
2: Huh. That must be so fun for you to have that with each other.
1: It comes with its downside. Each of us suffer or struggle, and we both feel in tune with each other's, you know, struggles in this world too. So it's also the gifts and the burdens and the blessings.
2: I'm talking with Basia Schechter, Pharaoh's daughter, about her new album, Song of Desire. It's really beautiful. Let's get right into it. Here's the first track. It's called Asleep. You're listening to Paradigms from WGRN LP.

0: That's Pharaoh's daughter, Basia Schechter, from the new album Song of Desire, and that one's called Asleep. Here's the next part of my conversation with Basia Schechter. I'd like to talk with you about this record because, firstly, it's really something to sit down and listen to from start to finish. This is not, oh, I'm going to listen to a song. This is a suite. This is a piece that takes you, as all good music does, on a journey, as all good art does. And this record really does that. And so I want to ask you about the journey. I mean, we don't have to talk about every single song, but the journey that this record takes us through, takes you through, I'm really interested.
1: As you may have seen in our press release, there's two ways of looking at this album, which is a journey that really, that weaves with my life story, you know, that a journey that took 18 years from 2008 till the present day, so that each part of the journey kind of enfolds with my own experience as a person becoming who I am. I think there's the timeline of that. And at the same time, there are the individual songs and how they came through and why this project came through as a piece of work that explores from my own tradition what love is. I mean, I wrote two full albums of songs that were fully in English in my earlier career. And a lot of them were songs, I'd say most of them were songs that explored dynamics and relationships and desire and love in all its messiness and all its high moments and all of its gory, triggering, painful, and so, you know, as somebody that has had a very push-pull relationship with my own tradition because I come from it and I have deep respect for it. And it's also caused me a lot of trauma from growing up in such a restrictive environment that judged me for the nature that I was born with, that was non-harmonic with the world that I was discovering and the world that I came from. It was not a match. And yet I know how much I come from this world. And so I still honor and respect, and I'm interested in this lineage, this history and tradition and these texts that are so ancient and still so relevant and so explored and so dove into, and the groove of these, we say a record has a groove, but like these songs, this poetry has a groove and has reverberated in so many poems and so many songs for hundreds and thousands of years.
0: Across many traditions.
1: It's sort of equivalent to the way the Rumi poetry in the Sufi tradition, those themes and those the idea of divine love resonating and informing and teaching us about human love, and human love redirecting our attention back to the way we experience divine love. So this is the ground. So I was very interested in these texts and what it had to teach me, and what it had to teach me through the medium of how I metabolize information. It's through music. I'm like a sieve. And I take what I read, and I take what I hear, and I take what I think and feel, and then it comes through me in some form and structure and an expression that I live in and that I share with others, that they can live their journeys into. So the Song of Songs was the choice of trying to explore those themes. And the texts, I always say that these texts, it's something that you can't even actually say, I methodically did this and that. It's more like I was working with a riff. Let's say the first song, I just wrote a Substack about it. I was kind of just jamming on a riff on my oud, and it was like such a gift. You know, when you find, for musicians out there,
0: yes,
1: for people, find a riff and you're like, I can live in this riff. And it was at the time that I was thinking about this project, and I immediately went to the text that I think is in some ways the heart of this poetry, which is this story that starts with, I am asleep, but my heart is still awake. My love knocks at the door. Let me in, my own love, my faultless dove. His hair was wet with the night. My robes were off, should I put them on again? My feet were clean, should I soil them? My love took his hands off the latch. My heart stirred for him. I wanted to let him in, but he had fled into the night. And that moment, my robes were off, should I put them on again? Here is one of the most precious, precious offerings that the universe is actually coming to this beloved Shulamit, protagonist of this. She's in her bed, ready for sleep, in a very luscious, alone moment. But then her lover, the one that she, you know, desires, comes. And instead of jumping at the sound of his voice and letting him in and embracing and fulfilling this incredible desire and connection and relationship, instead of doing that, she halts and she hesitates and fills this moment with doubt, some hubris, and the moment is gone. And after that moment, she is totally taken up by a frenzy of desire. She realizes what has left her and what has gone, and she is possessed by this absolute need to find him. And she heads into the night, searching for him, asking everyone she can see where he has gone. You can tell, you can see that she's gone. All she needs is her beloved to find her beloved. And all she comes across are watchmen who strike her and beat her in her frenzy. And that moment of hesitation is something that I just, you know, spent, you know, the last few weeks exploring and writing a Substack about. And that moment of hesitation is so palpably real. And so, like, there is that moment a lot of times when something good comes towards you, something desirous, something that you want, something that you feel is a culmination of all these other connections that are arriving at this moment of possibility. And you take that possibility and you ignore it.
0: I feel like humanity is in that moment right now.
1: Tell me more, like, how you see that.
0: We'll be back with more of my conversation with Basia Schechter after we hear a couple of more tracks from Pharaoh's Daughter's new album, Song of Desire. We're starting out with a track called Better.

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0: Kumilak, Pharaoh's daughter, from Song of Desire. Before that, Better. All right, here's the next part of my conversation with Basia Schechter. Okay, so I'm a U.S. citizen. I've lived most of my life in the U.S., and what's happening there makes me... It seemed that we were making such progress. It seemed that we were really headed towards a more open society that actually valued the things I value, like wellness and community and sharing and integrity. And then it was snatched away because of fear.
1: And the fear, it's very interesting because the fear is sometimes the fear of the lusciousness of the intimacy. But the intimacy also challenges us because it exposes us.
0: Yes.
1: But we think and we idealize this idea of being whole and being well and being perfect, which doesn't advance anything, doesn't actually improve the world in any kind of way. It is our imperfections that exactly show light, the incredible light that comes in through the cracked.
0: Yes.
1: That kind of light can only come through because we are cracked, we are broken, we are figuring it out, we are all given our bag, our cross to bear, and there's nobody who escapes, but we all try to hide behind whatever coping mechanisms we have to project a face of wellness and okayness. You know, I've been practicing saying, when people say, how are you? I'm practicing saying good, because I notice that I often say okay or hanging in. And that is too much of a door of showing those cracks.
0: Yeah.
1: You say good, people will say, oh, great. How are you? Good. You know, and then that's it. That's the conversation. It's over. And that's actually safer. You know, I think what happened in this album is also that it's really showing a lot of the places that I live in that hesitation and in the impact of what all those hesitations in my life and what they've done to me, and how that hesitation is still a teacher to me, because that's still an invitation to accept and take in the love that is coming towards you. The love that's coming towards you is still coming towards you, and accept it, embrace it, hold on to it, and allow yourself to be vulnerable with it.
0: And in those moments of hesitation, embrace those, breathe into it, be conscious of it. And that allows you to move through it.
1: Yes.
0: This weekend, a friend of mine was teaching a permaculture workshop. Her name is Starhawk, and she was teaching a workshop down in the south end of the island. And we haven't seen each other in a little while, so I got to go visit. And it's all these young folks learning about how the planet works and what it means to be human. Like, not what it means, but what it actually is and what we're capable of and how we're part of these systems, this web of life. Just incredibly beautiful. And, you know, obviously that's fresh for me, but you're talking about the same stuff. You're talking about embracing aliveness with all of its pieces.
1: And with all of its broken pieces, you know, we all need those lessons. We all need to know how we're interconnected, inextricably connected. We cannot excuse ourselves. We don't get a pass. We don't get a pass. We're woven together. All our joys, all our sorrows are woven together. Inextricably, and the humanity and the earth and the galaxies and all those forces of gravity and the forces of light and darkness, they're all there. And I think this piece of work is an exploration of pattern. For me, it's also very much about patterns, how I latch onto like a pattern, a drone, a flow. Like, I think those places are the places where our species, where our humanity accelerates. When we're able to actually enter the flow of what is happening and be in a place where we let go of so much of the internal stuff, and we're just become part of a creative act, or become part of a cosmic experience of creation, it's in those moments that things move, make their movements. I'm sure Einstein wasn't like worrying about his family dynamics at the time that he created the theory of relativity. He was in flow. He was a part of understanding something so deep about the way things work. And I think it's our part of our journey here to be aware of how things work and to be in those moments of creative flow. I think this album is our moments of creative flow, where I was pulling from the ways that I have divine gifts and allowing them to shine through the cracks of my own fragmented self. But in those ways have created something that is also holy in its honesty.
0: We shall return with the final part of my conversation with Basia Schechter after we hear a couple more tracks from Song of Desire. This one is called Uri Uri.

0: That's Pharaoh's Daughter with Shepherd from the new album Song of Desire. And before that, Uri Uri. And now here's the final part of my conversation with Basia Schechter. Those moments of flow, and sometimes they're even more than a moment. I certainly hope everyone who's listening and everyone in the world has those experiences. I think we're all capable of it. I've thought we were all capable of things and been proven wrong before, so I don't know. But I choose to believe that this is a place we can all go to if we want and if we're willing to be that open. And it does mean letting go of a whole lot of fear and belief and expectation and all those things and being, it's like when you go for a walk in the woods, it's like if you're swimming in the ocean, if you're immersed in nature in some way, you don't have to make it be beautiful. You don't have to make it special. It is. And you can just be part of that. So this music is like an invitation to that. I want everyone to listen to this.
1: Thank you.
0: So we go through this song cycle. It's incredibly beautiful, 12 songs. And then where do we end up?
1: You know, it's interesting because in the sequencing, like there were two ways of going, either sequencing according to the trajectory of the song and its many chapters, and it's 8 chapters. And, you know, starting with the first piece that unpacks the first text, Better Than Wine, you know, that your love is better. Kiss me with the kisses of your lips. Your love is better than wine, and that invitation. And then it closes with Run My Love into the hills. I could have sequenced it according to the Song of Songs, but I chose to do it more musically. In some ways, even though I didn't end with Run My Love, there's something about Run My Love that is an invitation to accepting the beauty of connection, and also that everything is impermanent, and that we are all there, that we have the ability to be in connection, and we have the ability to run into the hills and find our next adventure. So, and I find our next source of inspiration. So I feel like we don't own other people. Our desire is not a magnet that is a forever. We have other ways, and we have to keep running into the hills to keep finding our sources of inspiration so that we can keep coming back to the beloved. We are always lovers, and we're also individuals with our own connection, mystic, divine connection. So I think the dance between the two is something that this poem is very deeply infused with. And so if we're able, we can do that dance, and that the end of this poem is actually an invitation for that.
0: I just love it how this is a microcosm of the human story, you know, and you drawing from tradition and making something new with it, the continuity of that, that's part of the human story too, that we do that, and that we, as you have here, named the power in letting go and accepting what is, you know, instead of trying to shape it. No, we can't control another person. We can't even control anything, really, you know. Beautiful. Wow. Okay. Basia, I am so happy to talk with you. I love this conversation. This is one of my favorite conversations to talk about real stuff. I have such admiration for musical talent. I have, you know, a little tiny bit of it myself, very, very little, but I have a huge appreciation because music, it just transports and transforms, and it's a way to share a message, and it's a way to love each other, and it's a way to acknowledge what we are here on this earth. And so thank you.
1: I just want to say, I want to also express my gratitude. This is my 4th or 5th interview, and this has been my favorite interview so far. And I'll tell you why, is that you ask questions from a deeper place than just like, you're able to connect on a human level and actually investigate themes that I've been, you know, presenting, and like you get it, and you really get it. And I think you really get the music. And I feel like that those two things, like it just was a very generous and very, like I felt very seen and felt very like grateful that we had this interview in this time.
0: Well, thank you. I'm really glad. That's what I strive for. I mean, this show is a labor of love. This show is an offering to the world to learn and connect, and for us to be not even our best selves, but our authentic selves. It's so, you know, having you on the show is part of that mission, and it's wonderful. Thank you so much.
1: Thank you.
0: Basia Schechter. I really enjoyed our conversation. Just wonderful. Love getting down to that essence about life and how amazing it is and what choices we have. And the music is just gorgeous. Thank you so much. Folks, you can learn more and hear this whole record at Basia's website, basia.com, BASYA.com. Strongly recommend you listen to the whole thing. It's really quite something. So thank you, Basia, for this beautiful music. I hope you'll also visit the Paradigms website at paradigms.life. Check out all of our archived episodes. And hey, I still have some Paradigms baseball caps to give away. So just send me an email, baruch@paradigms.life. Put cap in the subject line. And in the body of the email, put your mailing address and where you listen to Paradigms. And I'll send you a baseball cap. Easy as that. All right, we're going to finish up with one more track from Song of Desire. It's called Shane. And let's let the word for the week be beauty. Let us see where we find beauty. It's everywhere, in all kinds of different forms. Let's be on the lookout. Pay attention to beauty. Make beauty. Enjoy beauty. Share it. Life can be beautiful. All right, this is Baruch signing off for this episode of Paradigms. We'll be back next time with more inspiring people. Until then, behold beauty and be well.

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8: Hello, this is Mike G of Country Jamboree. Unfortunately, the show we intended to play was not recorded and cannot be presented, so we're playing a show from the past. And this show is done on April 9th, 2023. Hopefully you enjoy it, and we'll have a new show next week. Sorry for the inconvenience. Enjoy.
9: Hi, this is Sean Klein, host of Everything But the Kitchen Sink. You're tuned in to the Country Jam.

Don't tease me. Yeah, hi. This is Mike G, host of the Country Jamboree, an hour of classic country music and some not so classic of all kinds that charted. That's what I do. From the beginning of charted country music, 44 to the 70s, up to 76. We lost 78, 70. No, I think we still have 77. We lost 78, 79. I don't know how or why, and it kind of bothers me, but there's not much I can do about it. But just deal with it. So we can't deal with it. Anyway, welcome to the show. This is the show where we play the old country music that you used to hear on the radio, but you don't hear so much anymore. I've been watching the Ken Burns documentary about country music. It's really quite good if you haven't seen it. I think it's on Amazon Prime. And if you had PBS app and pay for that, I'm sure it's on there too. So check it out. It's very sure look at country music. I'm actually learning things I didn't realize, and yet hearing things I know and even learn more about it than I knew before. Like, I didn't realize Johnny Cash and his wife. Well, I knew they had marital problems, but I didn't realize the way he treated Cynthia. I think her name was Cynthia. Why do I think? I'm thinking of John Lennon, but I think both of them, their name was Cynthia. And I guess he treated her like, oh, I got June Carter now, so go away. Even wrote Ring of Fire, or sang the song that June Carter wrote. Or, no, not June Carter, somebody else wrote it. And I can't remember who it was. Or maybe it was June. Yeah, it was June. It was about their relationship and how she felt. And it didn't sell. I should see if we can find that copy. I'd like to hear it. Although I would never, I think Anita Carter sang it. That's right. But it didn't do well. But Johnny Cash did very well. So maybe in the future show I'll find the Anita Cash version just to hear it. I mean, they didn't play the whole song in the whole show, but it was kind of interesting. Anyway, why I even got into that, I don't know. But this is the Country Jamboree playing country music. And you know what? I don't know who today's artist is on Country Style USA. Didn't get a chance to proof it. And it's too late for me to do that now. So we'll just get the mystery guests on the half hour. But for now, this is a show that's on the Global Voice, your flagship station, and your local radio station. And you can write me. We'd like to hear from you. Email is the best way and only way to reach me. Have a question, have a artist request, have a song request. If I have it, I'll be glad to play it. And it's CJ, like the show, Country Jamboree, CJ at MikeSmess.com. 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I gotta, you know, I may be paying the wrong address at times. I'll find out when I get an email that's on the 78 Deadcast for the Country Jamboree. That would be kind of weird. Anyway, let's get started with Lonely River Rhyme by Bobby Helms.

0: I bought you a big long limousine.
1: But I don't want no car. I gave my love and left thing.
0: But you still what you are. You're just a big mouth woman.

Yeah, Jerry Reed doing the song. I believe he wrote and did it and did pretty well. Not very well in the country chart, but it did bigger for Elvis in the pop chart when he released it around the same time, too, 67. So kind of nice to know that, you know, Elvis liked it enough to do his own copy of it. Long-legged guitar picking man. Of course, that's Johnny Cash and June Carter. And then Bobby Helms, both Jerry Reed and Johnny Cash and June Carter were from 67. And from 1960, Lonely River Line. No, it wasn't the follow-up, the Fall Line, because that was 57. So I guess he figured if it worked one time, let's do another song like that. It had the same type melody and everything. But no, it wasn't the follow-up. That was it was about 3 years later. Here's the Wilburn Brothers, and I'm not sure if I got this right. You're not pay love.

Wow. George Hamilton the Fourth and Fair and Tender Lady from 1964. We tried to play Jimmy Skinner, John Wesley Riley, a Harden, but it was not a very good copy, so we'll have to skip that one. And I don't know when that was from. I Gotta Know Wanda Jackson from 1956, when she was a rockabilly queen. Wilburn Brothers from 1962, You're Not Play Love. I said Pay Love, but it's Play Love. Get it right yet. Here's Ernest Tubb with the Wilburn Brothers, a song we used to play quite a bit. I haven't played in a while. My sweetie and I both love this. My sweetie being Maureen. But here it is.

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0: Jesus Is a Soul Man, Billy Grammer. Yeah, I didn't know that one. I knew the song. I didn't know who did it. Hotcha Hawkin'. And Lonesome 77203, which charted after he died. The song just started selling because of that, because of the plane crash on March 5th with him and Patsy Cline and other people I don't remember. But sad story if you ever heard about it. But anyway, Mr. Love from 1957 and Ernest Tubb and the Wilburn Brothers. We're going to have our next unknown guest because I didn't check it. So we're all going to be surprised for this week Country Jam, Country Style USA show. So we'll have that after this from your local station. You're listening to the Country Jamboree.
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This is Sergeant Tom Shaw with a big welcome to Country Style USA. 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Now here's the star of this week's show, Johnny Tillotson.

you very much. A song called Rip It Up that we hoped you liked. This next song we're going to do is a song that was recorded by the late Hank Williams. We'd like to do it for you. It's called I Can't Help It.

0: 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I'd like to introduce a fellow who's got a lot of good words for the United States Army.
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0: Very wise words, my friend, and I know a lot of people will take advantage of what you had to say. Right now, it's my pleasure to introduce the guest on our part of the show. And it's a fellow I've had the pleasure of working with on some of our Cadence records. He records for RCA Victor himself. His name's Floyd Kramer. He's got Alexander's Ragtime Band all ready for you. Floyd?

That was our guest on Country Style USA today, Mr. Floyd Kramer. Right now, we're going to go ahead and do a ballad that we hope that you're going to like called... I

thank you very much. It certainly was nice to be on Country Style USA today. And be sure and drop us a card and let us know if you enjoyed our show. Write to Johnny Tillotson, Country Style USA, Governor's Island, New York 4, New York. We look forward to hearing from you. Until next time, so long.

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On behalf of Johnny Tillotson and all the gang, this is Sergeant Tom Shaw saying so long for now. If you enjoyed this edition of Country Style USA, stop by, see your local Army recruiter, and tell him about it. Till next time, then, remember, your local Army recruiter offers you choose-it-yourself vocational training.

I can spot a cheetah. Okay. Well, I'm glad you can. Many people can't. That's from 1969. And two from 62. Send me the pillow that you dream on. And it keeps right on hurting. Johnny Tillotson. I didn't expect it to be him, but that's pretty interesting. Show sounds a little different. It sounds like it's more automated, the country style USA. By the way, these are shows that were put out in the 50s, maybe 60s, for the Army. And, you know, to get you to recruit to join the Army. So, anyway, you don't need to know all of that. Anyway, we're going to end it with an early Buck Owens, way before he was on Capitol Records, like 53, 54. Country Girl Leaving Dirty Tracks. Here we go. And we'll see you next week.

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Good afternoon and welcome to this week's edition of Black Sheep Radio's The Road Less Traveled Show. Hi, my name is Erin. I'm here until 3 o'clock today, bringing you some music and talk. Before we get to all that, let's take a look at our current conditions and forecast from the National Weather Service. Right now, we've got fair skies, 74 degrees out there. Relative humidity, 67%. For the rest of this afternoon, we'll see partly sunny skies, high getting up to, they're saying 86 degrees. I'm questioning that one. It's kind of, it's not chilly, but it's not super warm either out there. For tonight, partly cloudy skies, low of 64 degrees. Could be some patchy fog here and there. For tomorrow, Thursday, isolated showers in the afternoon with possibly some of those pop-up thunderstorms later in the afternoon. Otherwise, mostly sunny throughout the morning and day, high of 88 degrees. For Friday, sunny skies, high of 88. Looks like a great day. Looking all the way out to the weekend, partly sunny on Saturday, high of 86. More of the same for Sunday, sunny skies, high of 86. So some beautiful summer weather. We really have managed to avoid, you know, a lot of the really bad heat lately. We had that one stretch there where it got super hot, but man, it's been great sleeping weather for the most part. Just to open all the windows and let the fresh air in. Well, we've got a little bit of something for everyone on the show for this week. And in the second hour of the show, we're going to do a whole heaping helping of 80s music. So if you've got some requests that you want to hear that go back to the 1980s, we haven't done that in a while, we're going to play a whole pile of 80s music in hour two. But let's get started with a great band, one of my favorites. It's the Cranberries.

Such a great song. That's Walter Egan with Magnet and Steel. And before that, Stone Temple Pilots off of their album number 4 with Sour Girl. Those two are just such great summer songs for me. They always remind me of kind of sitting on a beach on a hot sunny day under an umbrella with a cool ocean breeze going by and the tunes on the radio. That's the vibe that I was going for on those. And we started that set and the show off this afternoon with the Cranberries and Just My Imagination. Well, you are listening to Black Sheep Radio, WOOL. Erin here with you on the Road Less Traveled show. 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Also, coming up this month, man, it's coming up fast, but Saturday, August 22nd, it will be the return of the Block Party. And this year, it is Woolstock. Woolstock happening at the Waypoint Center right here in Bellows Falls on Saturday, August 22nd from 2 till 9 p.m. There will be 4 bands playing. They are Man-Made Tragedies, The Milk House Heaters, Rusty Bus, and Chotis. There will be Wool DJs playing music for you to keep the energy going all day. Beer and cider from Seven Balls Brewing, our hometown brewery right here. Those guys are doing great, and their beer is amazing. I can vouch for that. And Smokin' Bowls will be there, providing food. The food truck will be there. So check it out. That's Saturday, August 22nd. You can get advance tickets at a discount there from blacksheepradio.org or wool.fm. There's a banner right at the top of the page there that will take you to a place where you can order some tickets to bring with you on the 22nd. Or just come and visit us that day. We'll be selling tickets at the gate, of course. So hope to see you there at Woolstock. We're super psyched for that. We're going to play some new music. This is from a guy from Vermont. I believe he's from the Burlington area. He's been making very cool music for a while as an indie artist. It's Greg Freeman with a new song that he's released called Indu.

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1: That was Greg Freeman, and have to see when he's kind of on tour and maybe passing through our area. Would love to catch that guy live. He makes great indie rock music. Greg Freeman with Indu. We're listening to Black Sheep Radio, WOOL. Aaron here with you, and got some more new music for you. This is from the band, this is their name, Girl Group. And Girl Group is a five-person band. They all met in and formed in 2023. They met in art school in Liverpool, England, and the members are all Norwegian and English. How about that? So Brits and Norwegians teaming up for this very cool project called Girl Group. And this is a song I can't stop listening to. Some brand new music from Girl Group. This is called She Goes.

With no apologies to J.D. Salinger, that's the Mountain Goats, John Darnielle and Company with Old College Try. And let's see, before that, we heard Golden Smog, Bill Callahan on the vocals with Glad and Sorry, and started that set off with some brand new music from a UK Norway band called Girl Group. We heard She Goes, a great single from Girl Group. Well, you're listening to Black Sheep Radio, WOOL, Aaron here with you on the Road Less Traveled show. Thanks so much for tuning in. And without further ado, I would love to take a look at our Mid-River Bulletin Board with you and let you know about a few things going on out there you might not have heard about. Well, coming up this month, the Wild Goose Players will present You're a Good Man, Charlie Brown. Spend an evening with one of the world's most beloved comic strip characters as You're a Good Man, Charlie Brown comes to the Waypoint Center starting on August 14th. This heartwarming musical brings Charles M. Schulz's iconic Peanuts characters to life through memorable songs, humor, timeless stories about friendship, imagination, and growing up. So maybe this is like a feel-good moment, maybe like in your high school. I know in my high school, we did put on You're a Good Man, Charlie Brown, and I would love to see it again. I think that would be some great nostalgia there. So check it out. Coming up at the Waypoint Center, it's Wild Goose Players starting on August 14th. They'll be running every evening with your good man, Charlie Brown. For more info, you may visit wildgooseplayers.com. Look for info about shows. Well, starting this Friday, August 7th, the New England Youth Theater's summer musical Head Over Heels will premiere in Brattleboro. This is their summer musical running August 7th through August 15th at 100 Flat Street in Brattleboro, Vermont. This high-energy jukebox musical comedy combines the timeless hits of the Go-Go's with a hilarious medieval adventure. I'm cracking up. This is so inspired. Filled with romance, mistaken identities, dazzling costumes, and plenty of laughs, featuring favorite songs like We Got the Beat, Our Lips Are Sealed, and Vacation, Head Over Heels is a joyful celebration of love, friendship, and staying true to yourself. So that's starting this Friday in Brattleboro. It's the New England Youth Theater's summer musical Head Over Heels at 100 Flat Street in Brattleboro, Vermont. For more info, you may visit NEYT, that's NEYT for New England Youth Theater, .org. And if you're wondering what's playing on the big screen at the Bells Falls Opera House this evening, well, Border Pete is here and he just told me that it's going to be Christopher Nolan's, no, not that Christopher Nolan movie. It's going to be Interstellar on the big screen tonight at the Opera House. It's a great smart sci-fi, and I love smart sci-fi movies like that. Terrific movie Interstellar is. And check it out tonight, 7 p.m. As always, all tickets are $6. Doors open at 6:30 there at the Opera House. It's Interstellar. And say hi to Border Pete if you see him. Happening on Saturday, you can celebrate summer at the Blueberry Block Party. Saturday, August 8th from 5 to 8 p.m. on South Main Street in Wilmington, Vermont. 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
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Just another amazing service that comes to all of you from all of us here at Black Sheep Radio. Getting back to the music, going to play something from a music project called Afa Rex. So Afa Rex was a project between Olivia Cheney, who was on the lead vocals and harmonium, and Colin Malloy in the Decemberist. So this was formed in 2017. I think they only put out one record, but it's a good one. We're going to hear the title track from Afa Rex. They were kind of going for a Fairport Convention, Albion Band sort of thing. Let's see how they did. This is called The Queen of Hearts.

Oh, yeah. That's I love that version of Jonathan and Modern Lovers doing Roadrunner. So good on that alternate version. The definitive version, as they say. Before that, we heard The Feelies covering The Beatles. That's off of their 2025 record. It's a goodie. It's called Rewind, and they have a ton of covers on there that they do. Some are super faithful to the original, and some they put their spin on. But if you're a fan of The Feelies, check out that one from last year called Rewind. We heard She Said, She Said. And let's see, way back there, we heard music from Afarex, that project between Olivia Cheney and Colin Molloy in The Decemberist. We heard the title track, The Queen of Hearts. Well, we are coming up on our top of the hour break, so I think we'll do that. I'll put on a little background music here from Medisky, Martin, and Wood, and we will see you on the other side.

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4: To become a member or not to become a member, that is the question. 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

That's Phoebe Bridgers with a song was from 2017 off of Stranger in the Alps was the album. It's one of those songs that put her on the map for me. We heard Motion Sickness from Phoebe Bridgers. And before that, starting off hour two of this week's show, we heard Snowcaps, which is the project of Katie Crutchfield, who performs as Waxahachie, getting help from her sister, Allison Crutchfield. How cool is that? We heard Cherry Hard Candy from last year's Snowcaps record. Well, you are listening to Black Sheep Radio, WOOL FM 91.5 Bellows Falls. Welcome to hour two of this week's Road Less Traveled show. Erin here with you until 3 o'clock today. Taking another look at our current conditions and forecast from the National Weather Service, we've got fair skies, 83 degrees out there, humidity a very pleasant 49%, and we'll have partly sunny skies for the rest of the afternoon, they are saying. We've kind of gotten close to our high expected of 86. For tonight, partly cloudy, low of 64. Tomorrow, mostly sunny, high of 88. Could be some showers in the afternoon, maybe a thunderstorm as we get to the late evening. Looking to Friday, looks like mostly sunny, high of 88. More the same for Saturday and the whole weekend, really. Partly sunny on Saturday, high of 86, and sunny skies again for Sunday, high of 86. So some beautiful summer weather here where it's, you know, not that humid, not that ridiculously hot. Really great for just being outside and enjoying soaking up some of the rays. Wonderful, wonderful. Well, here for most of this hour of the show, I'm going to play a whole pile of 80s music, something we haven't done in a while. And so 80s music is often maligned for a lot of the really crazy stuff that we listen to in that decade of the 1980s. But if you think about it, you know, the early 80s music sounded so different from the music at the end of the decade. And maybe every decade is like that. But if you think of what was going on in the 70s between disco and punk rock and metal and things like that, and how that kind of evolved into new wave and kind of 80s music, it's very interesting. And then by the end of the decade, grunge music was coming on the scene. And we don't often really think of grunge music as 80s music, but, you know, all those bands were really kind of coming on the scene, really, in the end of that decade. So we'll see what we end up with here. I think we're going to try to do it right down the middle. And we'll start off with a fellow who has been gone for a long time. Robert Palmer passed away in 2003, believe it or not, at the young age of 54. But I was talking to Border Pete about him, and yeah, we think he kind of had a bit of a rock and roll lifestyle, and he didn't leave too much on the table when he left us. But we'll start off with Robert Palmer.

Join me every Friday at 5 p.m. for new music, both worldwide and local, for our small, warm, damp rock. Turning through the sky around a screaming ball of fire. It's Flocking Friday here on Black Sheep Radio. Welcome to the flock.

That's The Cure from 1985's The Head on the Door. We heard Close to Me. And before that, Sniffing the Tears with a song that was kind of right on the cusp of the end of the 70s and 1980. We're going to consider it an 80s tune. That's a great one. Sniffing the Tears with Driver's Seat. Level 42 brought us Lessons in Love. And I was trying to remember the name of the bass player who is also the lead singer. It's Mark somebody, but that guy is a phenomenal bass player. And he's playing all those cool bass lines while he's singing the lead vocal as well. What a talented guy. To look up his name. but Level 42 with Lessons in Love, and started that set off with Robert Palmer and Johnny and Mary. Well, you're listening to The Road Less Traveled here on Black Sheep Radio, WOOL. Erin here with you.

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0: Hope is the thing with feathers that perches in the soul and sings the tune without the words and never stops at all. And sweetest in the gale is heard, and sore must be the storm that could abash the little bird that kept so many warm. I've heard it in the chillest land and on the strangest sea, yet never in extremity.
1: Because I could.

That's the Stranglers from 1981 off of their record La Folie. We heard Golden Brown, a song that is rumored to be about, you know, some number of things. And if you know anything about the Stranglers, you'll know that they started off as a punk band and a serious and very legit punk band in the UK. But then as the 80s came along, they were kind of thinking that they wanted to change their sound. They thought punk had become maybe a bit jokey in some ways, and they were experimenting with different sounds. And keyboardist of the Stranglers, Dave Greenfield, was working on his synthesizer and with a looper, and he recorded that harpsichord kind of sounding sound there on his synth, and looped it, which became kind of the basis for the song. And it's a real complex rhythm there, sort of in waltz time, which is 3/4 time, and but then with a bar of regular 4/4. So it's really kind of complicated to recreate and play if you've ever tried. But great song there from the Stranglers. The vocalist, Hugh Cornwell, when he wrote the lyrics, he had 10 minutes. Ended up being like a 10-minute track of just that looping harpsichord sound with all of his 10 minutes worth of lyrics. And they cut that down to a much more convenient 3.5 minutes. But what a great track there from the Stranglers, Golden Brown. But before that, we heard the Bangles covering a Jules Shear song, If She Knew What She Wants, there from 1986's Different Light, and started that set off with one from the Eurythmics, Annie Lennox, Dave Stewart, doing There Must Be an Angel Playing With My Heart. And that very famously on that track features Stevie Wonder on harmonica, that beautiful harmonica solo. Yeah, that's the one and only Stevie. And the story behind the recording of that one, Stevie Wonder agreed to meet up with Eurythmics after they had reached out to him, and they were recording in Los Angeles, and they scheduled a time and a date, and the band waited hours and hours for Stevie to show up, and he never did. And they figured, oh well, guess it's not coming. And it's Stevie, you know, he's a busy guy. They assumed he was a no-show. They went home to bed, and sometime after midnight, Stevie Wonder showed up at the studio in the middle of the night. No one was there. They got in touch with the studio engineers, who called the band to rush back. And legend is that Stevie did that in one take, that whole harmonica solo. That was the one and only take that he needed. And funny story is, apparently, the beads that were in Stevie's dreadlocks were kind of clanking off of the microphone while he was playing the harmonica. And Dave Stewart had to hold his hair while Stevie was playing that. So there you go. Some 80s legend for you. Let's do one from Crowded House here as we continue with our 80s music here on The Road Less Traveled.

It's Mike Scott and the Water Boys with The Hole of the Moon from 1985's This is the Sea, and before that, Crowded House from their self-titled record in 1986. We heard Don't Dream It's Over. And that is going to wrap it up for this week's edition of the Road Less Traveled Show. Thank you so much for tuning in. Have a great rest of your Wednesday. Stick around for First Wave coming up. And for Where's Woolies tonight at 5 p.m., I'm going to be back with a very special interview with Vermont Senate candidate. She's a candidate for the primary election coming up, the Democratic primary. It's Heather Chase representing the Windsor District, hopefully for Vermont, the Vermont Senate. So check out that conversation at 5 p.m. with Heather Chase. We'll put one on from the Smiths to wrap up our 80s show this afternoon. Aaron saying bye.

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No Yacht Rock here at First Wave, where we deliver the finest classic to contemporary punk and garage rock, new wave, and surf tunes. I'm Peter, your host, as we dive into the music you love. Cockney Rejects from East London opened the show with their high-powered pure punk song, Bad Man, from 1980. The band is best known for Oi Oi Oi, also released that year, a song that helped inspire England's Oi music genre. And if you can believe it, after nearly 50 years together, the band is still performing live and is currently out on a UK and European tour. Kudos to them. Oi mates, let's get moving with the rest of the show, starting with some garage from The Groads.

0: Mystic Roads from Tucson, Arizona, kicked off the set with their 1966 release, Cry a Little Longer, followed by the one and only Ramones and The KKK Took My Baby Away from 1981. And just a heads up, on our next show, I'll be talking with the author of a new and unique book about the Ramones titled All Good Cretans Go to Heaven. So come back next week for that. After the Ramones, we moved into the new wave zone with Blondie and Dreaming from their 1979 album, Eat to the Beat. And finally, we heard the Belairs from Los Angeles and their signature song, Mr. Moto, released in 1961. Although the Belairs lasted only about a year, the band is widely credited with helping establish the instrumental, reverb-drenched guitar sound that would become a defining feature of surf music. Okay, let's travel from LA to London and get our fix of The Jam.
1: This is a modern world.

the Modern World, released in 1977 by The Jam, opened the set. The song reached number 36 on the UK singles chart and appeared on the band's second studio album, This Is the Modern World. Got that? We stayed in England but traveled north to Liverpool for A Flock of Seagulls and their 1982 release, Space Age Love Song. The song reached number 34 on the UK singles chart, but did not chart in the US. From there, we headed south to London for Fear in Your Heart, a 1988

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2: What?

The Neighborhoods from Boston, Massachusetts kicked off the set with their 1980 release, The Patriot. Next up were the Trashmen of Surfin' Bird fame with what I consider their finest work, King of the Surf from 1964. It still knocks me out to think that the Trashmen were writing and playing surf rock in their home state of the Chosen Frozen, Minnesota. Akron, Ohio's The Waitresses followed with their 1978 release, The Comb, before we headed back into the garage with Pennsylvania's The Adventes and their original 1966 number, Done It Again. Closing out the set was Icon AD from Leeds, England, bringing us a bit of early 80s anarcho-punk with their 1982 release, Face the Facts. Okie dokie, let's squeeze in a few more songs, starting with, wait for it, Squeeze. Sorry about that, but I couldn't resist.

Up the Junction from 1979 by Squeeze started this pint-sized set, followed by I Got You from 1980 by Split Enz. And finally came the Troggs and their 1966 hit With a Girl Like You, which flew to number one in the UK and number 29 in the US. Well, it looks like we're getting close to closing time. But fear not, I'll be back next week with more of the music you love. 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
7: Hello there, and welcome to Halfway to Jackson, the Roots Rockin' Americana show, coming to you from the studios of WBDY-FM in Binghamton, New York. I'm your host, Jackson. Man, oh man, if we got a great show coming at you today. We got some John Prine in the house. Neil Young, kind of the original alt-country rocker. We got some Band of Heathens, a little bit of Daryl Scott, some Uncle Tupelo. Man, oh man, it just gets better and better. So settle in and get ready for an hour of some of the best music you may have never heard before. Because that's what we do here at Halfway to Jackson. If you're looking for your favorite top 10 hits played on repeat, well, I'm afraid you got to keep looking. But if you're looking for some twangy music, something with heartfelt lyrics, something you won't hear all the time, well, this might be the place for you. Gonna start you off with some John Prine. Should be a good one, so stick around. Halfway to Jackson. Enjoy. Yeah, well.

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I'm your host, Jackson. We started that set off with John Prine, doing How Lucky.

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Cause if I still miss you, well, it's just now and then.

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Am I the only one getting up from a fall? 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

mama will be crying and dad'll say, son, did they treat you good? My uncle will be drunk, he'll say, boy, they do some real great things with wood.

0: You're listening to Halfway to Jackson, the Roots Rock and Americana show, coming to you from the studios of WBDY-FM in Binghamton, New York. I'm your host, Jackson. We started that set off with Harvest Moon by Neil Young from the album of the same name. Great tune. Chris Smither and Levine Alger after that. We heard the old Nancy Griffith tune, Once in a Very Very Blue Moon. That's from It Ain't Easy. Western Centuries after that. We heard Own Private Honky Tonk. That's from Songs from the Deluge. Peter Cooper, Did Mama Bake a Pie? That's from the Lloyd Green album. That's a real neat one too, actually, I think. And we ended that set up with one of my all-time favorites, an oldie but goodie. We heard Uncle Tupelo doing New Madrid from Anodyne. Going to start this next set off, long as we did Uncle Tupelo to end, with Wilco doing Falling Apart from their Cruel Country album. I saw these guys when they were on tour for this album. It was really a great show. Here's Falling Apart. Lots more great music to come, so stick around. Halfway to Jackson. Enjoy.
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0: You're listening to Halfway to Jackson, the Roots Rock and Americana show, coming to you from the studios of WBDY-FM in beautiful Binghamton, New York. I'm your host, Jackson. Started that set off with Wilco, doing Falling Apart Right Now from Cruel Country. The Bottle Rockets after that. We heard Dog. That's from South Broadway Athletic Club. In many ways, that tune typifies the Bottle Rockets for me. Just a simple song, good rhythm, great stuff. Slade Cleaves after that. We heard Put the Shovel Down. That's from Together Through the Dark. And we ended that set up with Charlie Worsham doing I hope I'm Stoned When Jesus Takes Me Home. That one was released as a single. And there you have it. You've spent another perfectly good hour listening to the best of roots rock and Americana. We hope you consider it time well spent. I know I do. If you liked what you're hearing, tell a friend and come on back next week. It won't be the same, but I'll try to make sure it's good. Going to send you packing this week with one of my favorite tunes of all times. This is Nancy Griffith with a bunch of other folks. It's been done by a lot of people. Here's Desperados Waiting for a Train from her Other Voices 2 album. Great stuff. Thanks for listening and come on back. Halfway to Jackson. Enjoy.
1: And I'd play the Red River Valley, and he'd sit in the kitchen

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Welcome to tonight's edition of Where's Woolies. Where's Woolies is our twice weekly segment that we devote to things happening in the community, whether live or recorded. We've got a very special discussion coming up with Heather Chase. Heather Chase is a former state representative from Vermont, and she is running as one of the Democratic candidates for the Vermont Senate this fall. Election Day is coming up. It will be August 11th. Heather is running in a crowded field with six other candidates on the Democrat side, and we did reach out to the Republican candidates. We did hear back from one of them, and we're trying to get something lined up, and hopefully that will pan out as well. But stick around for the discussion coming up with Heather Chase. Before we get to that, taking a look at our weather forecast for tonight, we will see cloudy skies enter into the area. Low will get down to about 64 degrees for this evening. For tomorrow, partly sunny skies. High of 88. There's a chance of thunderstorms tomorrow afternoon. Friday, partly sunny. High of 88. And more of the same for Saturday and Sunday. Very mild temperatures. Not quite getting into the 90s. Staying in those upper 80s and mid and upper 80s for the next couple of days. Not too bad. Well, before we get to our discussion with Heather Chase, let's listen to a track from Dami and J.D. Beck. This is called Question Mark.

0: You're listening to WOOL FM 91.5 Bellows Falls. Erin here, and we are having a conversation with Heather Chase. She's running as one of the Democratic candidates for the Vermont State Senate. So thank you so much, Heather, for taking some time to talk to the voters.
1: Yeah, this is a great opportunity. Thank you.
0: You're very welcome. So would you like to just kind of talk about, you know, your experience and maybe some of the things you've done in your life? I know a little bit of your story.
1: Okay.
0: Maybe things that you've done that think are really advantageous to you being a successful state senator.
1: Well, you know, we come to it with all sorts of different experiences, right? And I'm a small business owner, I'm a nurse, and I'm a mother. And those things that I've done have really shaped how I view the world. And I got into nursing when I was very young, and it's been a fabulous career. I've been able to do so much with it. It's so flexible, right?
0: I know a little bit about the business that you started.
1: 30 years ago. Yeah. So 30 years ago, I started knocking on doors, business doors, to try to get businesses to accommodate working mothers that are coming back to work breastfeeding. Because at the time I moved back from Australia and became a lactation consultant, long-term breastfeeding in Florida was 7 weeks. And so the solution, and one of the second top reasons women didn't even initiate breastfeeding, was because of returning to work. And so technology got really great with breast pumps. You know, that was a really good thing.
0: Yeah, made it possible to kind of store milk anywhere, pump anywhere.
1: Yeah, be away from your babies.
0: Right.
1: Because, so anyways, I started pitching to corporations, and 30 years later, here we are, right? It's been a good career of advocating for women. And many years ago, I testified in the Vermont Senate for the bill that we passed in Vermont to, with employers over 50 employees, had to provide a room other than the bathroom. So, you know, we've just done a lot of coaching. I haven't counted every single woman we've helped, but it's way over 50,000.
0: Wow.
1: So I feel like it's been a really good goal. But at the time, 30 years ago, it was, you know, it was kind of a challenging thing to do, to ask Johnson & Johnson's, you know, go to their boardroom and ask them to support breastfeeding moms. But here we are. So a lot has changed. And now there's talk, if DEI goes away, that we'll be losing some of our rights.
0: So you mentioned testifying to the Vermont State Senate, and how long ago was that?
1: Oh,
0: so was that your first maybe exposure to state government?
1: Yes.
0: Yeah.
1: Yeah.
0: Okay.
1: For sure.
0: Mm-hmm.
1: And then, you know, I was trying to recruit someone to run for select board here, like 15 years ago or something, and a friend of mine said, John Holm, who is in Springfield now, said, Heather, you're trying to ask all these other people, why don't you do it? And I was sitting there and I said, well, I'm getting divorced, or it was in that time period, and I had two younger children at home that I didn't want to leave, you know, alone for the meetings. And I told him that, and then my friend Susie Forley said, well, I'll be on call for the kids. And so I had no excuse not to run, right?
0: Sure.
1: So I've been just encouraged in my political career to run for different things. It was never on my bucket list, be a senator, but my House run, I was encouraged by Lee Dakin, Bill Dakin, Kathy Pellett, Tom Bach. You know, people encouraged me to do it, and so I did, and really enjoyed it. And now, once again, Allison Clarkson was retiring, and folks thought that it would be really good, number one, to have a strong candidate, but a strong candidate from Southern, the Southern part of the district. So here I am.
0: Yeah, that's a great background. That kind of catches us up to the present.
1: Yeah.
0: So in any detail that you would like to talk about, there are definitely some priorities for Vermont overall. But for our district, for the Windsor district, what are some of the priorities you think you would see the Senate working on in the next term?
1: Well, you know, we talk health care, we talk about education, we talk about housing. Like, all of these things are really important. Windsor County, though, I really think all of Vermont's like this, but particularly Windsor County, because our population is stagnating now, and I think we need population growth. And the reason why I think population growth is because we're aging, right? And so we have to play with the demographics here, and to get younger folks to move to Windsor County, have better jobs, live and work and thrive in our community is really what I'm a big a high view kind of person. So the 30,000 feet or whatever, sure. We really need more folks, because the fastest way to bring down per pupil spending is more pupils, right? It's not the easiest thing to do, but we really need to do that. Housing is, you know, a really big issue. I'm having a project done right now, and my contractor was telling me about how much things are costing, like just the wood, the tariffs, all of these things. So, and I also want to say that I'm not sure how much we can do to bring the cost of steel down when the Trump administration is really hurting industry throughout. But ideally, we need to grow our homes, have more affordable homes. Mm-hmm. So those are the North Stars. We need universal health care. We can't do that alone in Vermont. We've tried and it didn't work. But we can maybe shoot for universal primary care, which people are talking about. So as a nurse, that really excites me, mm-hmm. because you're talking getting access to health care, hopefully quality, and reducing costs, right? But everything that I can think of that the diagnosed early or we treat early improves the quality of life for the individual, which I really care about, and is easier to manage for the healthcare system, and is cheaper. And so that excites me, right? I hope we can work on that. What else did I say? Education, yeah.
0: So you mentioned housing, and of course there's a lot of discussion about housing with every candidate and in every forum, and I think everybody can agree that there is a housing shortage, you know, nationwide even, but especially here in our region. But one of the pushbacks I sometimes hear is kind of related to the employment. Who's going to be living in these homes? Who's going to be able to afford these homes? That you mentioned about your contractor and builders will tell you kind of what the minimum price tag is for new construction. So chicken and an egg sort of thing. How do we manage priority of having good paying jobs for people to afford these homes that we know we need?
1: It is chicken egg, but we have to do a lot of things at the same time, right? So I'm on the Vermont Economic Progress Council, and there are tools. I have been for about 5 years, and there are tools in the toolbox, but we need more, right? We need to attract businesses. I kind of see affordability. We talk about bringing costs down or maintaining costs or doing things like that, but we can also raise salaries, right? And so Allison Clarkson and I did a little bit of work when I was in the House. She's done a lot of work. She's been there 22 years. Hooray for Allison. Mm-hmm. So about workforce development. So because we have the highest number of people graduating from high school, but the lowest from college. Mm-hmm. We need to make sure we have enough training programs to get young people trained in different careers so that they can have the means of getting better incomes, right? So we can do that. The housing is tricky. I think we have to look at different towns differently, because I've been talking a lot to Springfield, and it's more in Springfield, maybe not all new construction, but revamping older homes, getting them weatherized, these kind of things. Right.
0: They don't have the open space that, say, maybe, you know, Chester does.
1: Or, right. And so we have to look at different things. But I talk about Kevin Chu for the Vermont Futures and that whole project. And he's saying 802,000 people by 2035. And we are at about 648, right? Mm-hmm. And if we... And Chester's doing a great job. I mean, they have a housing committee, and they're looking at having 50 new units and going on like that.
0: So do you think, like, the town-by-town approach is the way to do it, or do you think there needs to be a state vision for it, or both?
1: Both, and okay. And federal. Like, there is, there was some talk about a housing bill. I don't know where that is. And by the way, on the national level, since I've been running so hard, I haven't been focused on that as much. I've been focused really on getting to see voters and things like that, but I'll get caught up on the national stuff soon enough. But my mood has improved focusing on the local, meeting with local folks, right?
0: Because I think you're onto something there.
1: Yeah, it's very depressing when we look at what's happening. And you know, that's another part of the campaign, is, you know, hearing people. At one of the forums in Weston, they said, "What are you hearing when you go door to door?" And I said, "Everyone, now we're only going in the primary, I go door to door only to Democrats, right? But they're depressed or they're angry, but everyone's stressed out. There hasn't been a door that I've knocked on that people are okay with what's happening, right?" So part of the role of a senator should be protecting Vermonters from the effects of the negative effects of the federal government. So there were some bills that didn't get passed this time protecting us against ICE. I would revisit those for mm-hmm. sure. You know, it's bothersome what's happening, and that's kind of a tangent, but part of the role is to protect Vermonters. And a third of our budget is from federal dollars. So I hesitate to say what exactly we're going to be able to do, because we don't know
0: right.
1: the next 2 years what it's going to look like. And if we run and if we talk like there isn't instability, I think that's unrealistic. So we have to... And on this, in this race, I've been trying to tell people about who I am, my values, and what I believe in, not just what I'll do. Because what I'll do, if I had a magic wand, would be one thing, right? But what we need to do is keep people safe, keep people fed, and try to hang on until the national political climate changes.
0: Yeah, do you find that that's resonating with voters? Where I think you make a good point. There is so much that's unpredictable, and we've seen kind of a big pullback of federal level funding, and the threats of that even happening more. So it really probably does make it seem very difficult to really forecast what you could do. You can have contingencies and scenarios.
1: Yeah.
0: Maybe. So you find that just maybe getting your values across is maybe the best thing you can do rather than make up a fairy tale?
1: Yeah, exactly. Well, and one time when I was early, in the early part of the campaign, I said to someone, you know, I'm a mother. And she said, I don't care. Tell me about what you're going to do. And I had to step back and say, is it important to tell people about what I do and who I am? And that was her perspective, but it strengthened the way I look at it, because I'm a pretty upfront person. This is who you get. I want to be honest with folks, right?
0: Sure.
1: And I think that that's just super honest, that none of us know exactly what we're going to be able to accomplish. But we do know our North Stars. And the North Star is universal health care, of course. The North Star is more housing and bringing down affordability. The North Star is not closing schools and having ghost towns, you know, like the and helping small businesses. But you know, we also have to be realistic that we just don't know day to day what things are going to look like.
0: Would you like to talk about education and maybe ideas or challenges you see with education in the state?
1: Property taxes, you know, are based on, as you know, municipal taxes and school taxes. So we can't just look at schools about that. I think towns are really taking a look at what sorts of things that we may not absolutely need, which is unfortunate, but we do need to prioritize a bit. I think we need to look at healthcare and how can we combine forces. So because we're paying, taxpayers are paying every municipal healthcare bill, every school healthcare bill. So how can we look at this in a different way to maybe bring the cost down that way? Education is super important. I went to two educational forums during the latter part of the session, and I was really concerned that only once was quality brought up, right? So these young kids in Vermont deserve quality education, and that concerns me a lot.
0: That's a great point, because so much of the conversation is about the budget and the funding model. And how is our performance? Where's that conversation about our performance and the quality that's being provided and support to teachers?
1: Yeah. And how can we help teachers? And we also, historically, in the last few years, I don't want to say dumped a lot of responsibilities on schools. And, you know, we can look historically about why that is, but here we are. And I wonder if we could do things like shift some of the costs of what the school's actually doing. So mental health, should that really be in the budget of the school, or could we shift that? It's still going to be costly. There's no doubt about it. But it's a bit concerning that we give teachers and school administrators so much responsibility for young folks, where it was really a system set up for education. So part of that, the solutions, as far as the taxpayers are concerned, I think one of the solutions could be having a more transparent way in which we pay. Because, to be perfectly honest, no one understands. No, let me say this. Very few people understand the complexity of the of how school budgets go up to Montpelier and how it comes back and how it ends up on our tax bill. Mm-hmm. So that's and when there's lack of understanding and transparency, I think there's mistrust. Never have I gone to a door and knocked or talked to a voter who has said, we don't want our kids educated. Right. Okay? We want our kids educated, but we also want to not price everyone out of the housing market.
0: So here's an important question.
1: Yeah.
0: Do you think you understand it?
1: Oh, over the course of time, like if you asked me to sit down and explain it,
0: yeah.
1: I would have to review my notes and then I could.
0: Sure.
1: Yeah, but it took me quite a little while to totally understand it. And when I was state rep, I really did a deep dive in it.
0: Yeah.
1: So it's hard. It's based on the CLA, the property values, when you last had an appraisal, you know, all sorts of other factors. So it's a pretty complex from my perspective, and it's not something that you could explain to a voter at a door.
0: Right. And I think it's a great point you make about transparency, because where there is perceived even lack of transparency, there's mistrust.
1: Right.
0: And that leads to
1: people
0: feelings and mm-hmm. voter apathy and so on and so on.
1: Right, right. So, and second
0: right
1: homeowners
0: on.
1: Are in that too. Now, when I was in the state legislature, how we, the tax department, and I'm not 100% sure how, if they had updated software, but part of the problem is we have homestead and we have non-homestead.
0: Mm-hmm.
1: Homestead's clear. That's Heather Chase has a home. She lives there.
0: Yeah.
1: A second homeowner is in the non-homestead, but so are businesses, so are multi-unit apartments. So what we need is a better infrastructure for the state to be able to break that down so that we can say, okay, second homeowners, you can't pay less. Because in some towns, and I think in Chester, it's the first time that some second homeowners have a lower rate than actual homestead rates.
0: I don't know if you have any hot takes on second homeowners. Are there obstacles to further delineating, you know, the non-homestead taxpayers? And we're getting real kind of in the weeds, I know, but are there any obstacles to making that separation?
1: Well, my understanding, and I haven't been in office or deep into the system
0: sure.
1: recently. I've been out 2 years. But I understood that there was going to be an upgrade to software and we could be able to do that.
0: Okay.
1: But even in Chester, if you go downtown and ask, you know, it's very hard with the grand list to know what percentage of homeowners in Chester are second homeowners. By the way, there's a lot of second homeowners that are really great and they add to our community and they add to our economy.
0: For sure.
1: So it's not that I'm not for second homeowners, and but it's how do we manage it and how do they also contribute to Vermont?
0: Yeah, I mean, ultimately, I agree. I think a lot of them have some skin in the game as well for
1: yeah.
0: a lot of reasons with their town. They want to see their town thrive and succeed the way that we do.
1: Right.
0: So I was just going to ask maybe a somewhat political question maybe, but do you have any relationships with the other candidates who
1: oh.
0: are running for a state senate, and do you think, you know, you see yourself as a collaborator or somebody who's going to kind of maybe shake things up a little bit? Like, where do you see yourself on that spectrum?
1: Well, I have a lot of grit, right? The six folks that are running,
0: mm-hmm.
1: of course, Beck and Joe, I know. Ben Brickner, I've gotten to know better. Elizabeth, I served with. Chris Duby, I've just met recently. First primary that I've ever had.
0: Mm.
1: And I find it very interesting, the primary, because these are like-minded folks
0: okay.
1: that you like and appreciate, and we all have something that we bring to the table that's different,
0: mm-hmm.
1: right? But all five of them, I'd invite to my house for dinner. Do you know what I mean? Because
0: that's
1: they're all nice
0: and
1: people.
0: I will say that's a little almost rare.
1: Yeah, I mean,
0: but not in Vermont.
1: But you know, they're nice people.
0: Absolutely,
1: they're
0: our neighbors.
1: They're our neighbors, yeah. And you know, hey, we're in it all together. It's a job. Allison, you know, her departure has opened up for people to stand up and to get out there and do this. I'm humbled at times about being on a ticket when our democracy is so fragile, I have to say. And so in my core, I'm kind of happy there's six people that are willing to,
2: yeah,
1: for three spots. Now I hope I win. You know, I'm running to win, but isn't it a wonderful thing?
2: It is a wonderful thing, and you're going to inspire people, and people will inspire you, I'm sure.
1: Yeah. Well, you hope, you know. Mm-hmm. Anyways, you hope you make a difference. I've been very blessed in my life. You know, when you think of, sometimes when I go outside and I look at the stars at night, mm-hmm. in Vermont, they're so beautiful. And I think of the chances that we found this planet. And then I think of the chances that my mom and dad conceived me at a particular time.
2: When you consider all the potential randomness of everything.
1: Everything.
2: Yeah.
1: And so, and then I grew a business, and I grew it from Green Mountain Turnpike, and I had good internet service, and the trucks could get down the roads. You know, like, so I feel like I will serve to the best of my ability and be thankful for serving, but you know, I can give that back now.
2: Yeah.
1: If chosen, right?
2: Yeah.
1: And there's a thankfulness about it. You know, if August 12th comes and I'm not the nominee, I'm going to have to, you know, redirect a bit, but we'll see.
2: Yeah. So

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1: All together, you collaborate. You never get exactly what you want, but you know, you work towards what you feel is good for Vermonters. And another thing that's going to make a huge difference is who's governor.
2: I was just going to ask you if you had any relationship with the governor at all.
1: Or... Oh, yeah. He's appointed me to the Vermont Economics Progress Council. I think he's done a good job. I respect him. Mm-hmm. I think there's been some unfortunate politics that has gone on, and I think you can't gaslight an entire branch of government.
2: Right.
1: And, you know, the 180 people go up to Montpelier 4 or 5 months a year, 4 days a week, and try to make life better for Vermont. Mm-hmm. And I think a governor who would be willing to sit down and have the same direction would be advantageous. I think for me, there's a time for a change, in all due respect. Okay.
2: I was wondering if that was what you were getting at.
1: Yeah. And right. And we have two really strong Democratic candidates, and I think it's time for a change. And there has been a lot of blame put on the Democrats. It's political. The Democrats, they're, you know, that's not it. We're trying to move forward. You know, we're trying to Act 250 reform, 181. Okay, I voted for that. I was proud to vote for that.
2: You voted for 250?
1: No, well, 181, which was in my, when I was there.
2: Sure.
1: And now it kind of blew up with the road rule, tier three, people didn't like. Okay, so, but this is democracy, and democracy is messy. And what 181 did for town villages to make housing and building easier was a very positive thing. There were a huge number of positive things in that bill. The road rule of not being able to build, you know, roads for, I think it was 800 feet and this and that. I was on the rural caucus. I listened to folks, and there didn't, once it got out there, it was really difficult to swallow. So that feedback was really important. The legislature responded. I think the intent of that was that we didn't want to see, environmentally, we were still concerned, okay? And we didn't want to see roads all over our mountaintops and these big, huge homes, usually second, you know.
2: Right. I think
1: so. So the intent wasn't bad. The feedback was very important. Vermonters stood up, let everyone know, and the current legislature pulled back on tier three, which was absolutely the right decision to do. I'm just saying it's messy.
2: Right.
1: And you don't always get it right. And so you tweak things.
2: Sometimes the chaotic action is necessary to get to the best solution.
1: Mm-hmm.
2: You know, it might feel messy, but that's progress.
1: Yeah. Yeah.
2: Final thoughts or any other message you want to wrap or close with?
1: Well, this has been really nice talking to you.
2: Thank you.
1: I am Heather Chase. I have a whole lot of experience in healthcare, small business, civic engagement, all of that. And I hope the voters really get out on August 11th. It's a big day, you know, for me, but for everyone. You're able to vote for up to three people for the Senate. There's six of us on the ballot. And my website is chase4vt7.com. And that's my beloved Henry.
2: Do you want to give that one more time?
1: Okay. My website one more time.
2: Your website one more
1: yeah,
2: time.
1: Yeah. Chase, C-H-A-S-E 4 F-O-R-V-T.

0: Senate.com. And Henry says, get out and vote.
1: Thank you, Henry.
0: He'd certainly appreciate you casting one for me.
1: There you go.
0: Yeah, all Heather right. Chase. Thank you.
1: Heather.
2: Many thanks to Heather Chase for that discussion here on Where's Woolies for this week. Heather Chase is running as one of the Democratic candidates for the Windsor District of the Vermont State Senate. Remember, Election Day is August 11th. Your vote is your voice, so get out there and let your voice be heard. 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

Good evening, and welcome to this week's edition of Compared to What? I'm your host, you know this, Mark Edson, and tonight I felt like listening to Latin jazz. So, with one exception, that's what we're going to be hearing. As I was going through possibilities and I was looking at Dizzy Gillespie, who was known for his Latin-flavored playing, I came across an album called The Alternate Blues, which I could not resist. So while it is not, strictly speaking, maybe at all speaking, Latin, it certainly is blues. And the players on this album are phenomenal. So I chose it, even though it is somewhat contrary to my Latin theme. Other than that, we're going to hear Cal Jader a few times, Dizzy, Mongo Santa Maria, let's see, Pancho Sanchez, Danilo Perez, Arturo Sandoval, Arturo O'Farrell, all those people, Eddie Palmieri, all those people. So, I hope you're up for a little Latin rhythm in your life tonight, because that's what you're getting. And let's get started with a song composed by Mongo Santa Maria, covered 1,000 times. It is a track called Afro Blue, a familiar one, I think, to a lot of people. So let's get started with Afro Blue from Cal Jader.

I apologize because I cannot tell you which trumpeter was featured on that track. It's such a great track. And perhaps your jazz education is much further along and you're much more sophisticated than I. And you can say, oh, that's Clark Terry. Or that's Dizzy Gillespie. Or that's Freddie Hubbard. Because all three of those guys play on this album. And I don't know if they take turns on individual tracks. I don't know how it was set up. I cannot find that specific information. But again, that is from an album called The Alternate Blues. It was originally released as the, what was it called? The Trumpet Summit meets the Oscar Peterson Big Four. And the players, as I said, are just amazing. It's Oscar on piano, Dizzy on trumpet, Clark Terry on trumpet and flugelhorn, and Freddie Hubbard on trumpet and flugelhorn. And the players that I can definitely tell you are playing are Joe Pass on guitar, Ray Brown on bass, and Bobby Durham on drums. What a phenomenal lineup that is, in my mind. Before that, the Cal Jader Quintet. Now, am I going to remind you that Jader starts with a T? I don't think I'm going to this time, so I won't. From an album called Our Blues, we heard Cuban Fantasy. And I started the show with Cal Jader again from an album he did in Monterey. It's pretty well known as, you know, the Cal Jader Monterey Concerts album. And we heard Afro Blue from that. And again, that was a track written by Mongo Santa Maria. Well, you're listening to Wool. You're listening to me fumble my way through stuff as usual. We're at 91.5 FM in Bellows Falls, VT, WOOL.FM, all around the world. And I'm playing music from a lot of the world tonight. It's all Latin now that we've gotten past that alternate blues track. Up next, from an album called Summertime, because Summertime was the featured track, and it's what I'm going to close the hour with. The song is Mambo Mongo. So let's hear it.

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Thank you very much. Thank you. Steve Rivero, drum and timbales. Mito Hamilton on piano. Lee and me in bass. Tammy Villarini in trumpet. Our musical director, tenor, soprano, and flute, Doug Harris. And alto, baritone, soprano, and cello, Alan Hoyes. Thank you.

just two tracks in that set, because they're both long. We just heard Poinciana, which is really Ahmad Jamal's signature song, I think. But he was nowhere near it this time. That was from an album called The New Soul Sound. And it featured Cal Jader. He's been busy this hour. And Eddie Palmieri. Cal Jader on vibes, Eddie Palmieri on piano, likely. And I started with Mambo Mongo from that Summertime album. And the featured players on that are Dizzy Gillespie, Mongo Santa Maria, and surprisingly, Toots Thielemann. He doesn't really seem like he fits somehow in a Latin setting, but hey, the guy can play. So he did. That brings us to the last song of the first hour. It is Summertime, and it is from that same trio, Dizzy and Mongo and Toots. And so let's listen to it, and we'll come back for hour number two.

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5: 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The Latin Show. Subtitle. See, you got to have a subtitle. I don't know why I did it this way, but this hour, there's one, two, three, four tracks from Pancho Sanchez. There were none in the first hour, so it's not like total overkill. Let's see. Cal Jader and Eddie Palmieri make a return. Cal by himself also. And then three guys who didn't show up in the first hour. Danilo Perez, Arturo Sandoval, and Arturo O'Farrell. Sounds very Irish to me, but he was born in Mexico. Anyway, who am I to judge? I'm going to hear another version of Poinciana. That's about all I got to say, I guess, as a preliminary. So let's get going, shan't we, with Danilo Perez, with an interesting instrument choices in this track. Regina Carter is on violin, for instance. Don't hear that much violin in jazz, especially Latin jazz, in my view. So that'll be different. So let's get going with a track called Elegant Dance from the album Motherland from Danilo Perez.